0: The season premiere of Saturday Night Live on September 26th. It'll be another first for the NBA champion, who led the New York Knicks to the team's first title in 53 years. Dave Packer, ABC News.
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5: KBEC 920 News Time, 5:06. Checking traffic, we have slowing as you enter Shell Beach, southbound 101, also southbound 227 near the airport, and also at Buckley Road in San Luis Obispo. Watch out there. You might be stopped and then going again more than once. Weather-wise, hot. It's still out there. 100s for the inland valleys and some of the coastal valleys. If not, you're looking at temps in the 80s and 90s. Cooling down tonight for the overnight lows, the 60s. And tomorrow, once again, pretty warm, but not as warm as today. That's news, traffic, and weather together. I'm Kurt Olson. 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
7: Yep.
6: Jim's been spinning
7: them all up. I'm digging it all up.
6: Jim's spinning the big top 40 records tonight.
7: Yeah, I love it.
6: This all came about, if you hadn't already heard, I went to a Jefferson Starship concert. They were part of a bigger bill, but none of the original members anymore. They did a good job as a cover tribute band, whatever you want to call it. But yeah, I love that music. I wish I could have heard it from some of the originals, but such is life.
7: You know? Turns out, though, you and I are at the same Rush concert in L.A., so I think it's going to be a Rush day tomorrow.
6: You were the guy that stole my beer, I think.
7: Probably. There it is. Yeah.
6: Hey, I want to introduce our next guest, Russell Snyder. He's executive director of the California Asphalt Pavement Association, otherwise known as Cal-APA. And he represents the asphalt asphalt pavement industry in California.
7: Watch how you say that.
6: I know. I'm going to be very careful.
7: Hit the dump button more than once.
6: I fear even Russ more than the FCC if I say it the wrong way. In his role, he oversees all association operation, and he works to communicate, which he does very well, and educate and advocate on behalf of the industry. He's a certified association executive. I've never mentioned that about him when I've had him on before, and that's important because that's a very high level of recognition for the kind of work he does. I've known Russ for years, and you know, his first career was in journalism. After graduating from college, he worked as a reporter and editor for United Press International, UPI, in Los Angeles and Sacramento, and at UPI's world headquarters in D.C., and received numerous awards for reporting excellence. He really is a fantastic writer. He still writes a lot to these days for his industry publications. I should also mention he was formerly with Caltrans and was a public information officer type for them, and you may have seen him on TV.

0: talking about different, you know, roads that needed to be repaired or disasters, that type of thing. But I've known for a long time. We've had him on the show for a while, and we're going to take a little bit different approach this time, but I'll help him, have him help familiarize you with the type of work he does and the industry he represents. So welcome back, Russ.
1: Hey, Jim, and Jeff, good to see you. I'm saying Jim first just to...
2: That's okay. I'm a part of the show.
0: you're making him feel good. He's felt really, you know.
1: Yeah. Well, even though he stole your beer, it's great being back on the show, guys, and it's a lot of fun. And give my best to Dave.
0: Thanks. Will do. Hey. So real quick, I know I just kind of touched on a little bit about what you do and about your association, but in a, you know, kind of a little cheat sheet amount of time, can you tell people about what you do and what Cal APA is?
1: Well, I'll tell you, how I landed here is not by any grand plan or scheme or anything like that. It's almost by happenstance. But a lot of your listeners, if they happen to be driving, you know, on the road or on the way home perhaps, you're driving on our product because asphalt covers about 95% of roadways in California and across the nation, also airfields and parking lots, et cetera. And so our members make asphalt. It's basically 95% rock and then a little bit of liquid, what we call binder. It's an oil product. And then they put it on the ground and pave. And so keeping the roads safe and, you know, smooth and in good condition is something we care very much about. And we work very closely with cities and counties and state agencies to coordinate on things like technical specifications and stuff. So that's kind of what we do.
0: And in your role, in addition to communicating and educating, I also mentioned advocacy. So are you a lobbyist, or is that just kind of a kissing cousin to advocacy?
1: Well, I am not a registered lobbyist, no, but our organization does employ lobbyists who work for us in Sacramento, and then we also contribute to pooled funds with many other states to help fund lobbyists in Washington, D.C., all with the idea of educating elected officials about who we are and what we do and the importance of good, safe, and well-maintained roadways. And so we communicate quite frequently with them, and then our lobbyists coordinate when we have meetings with elected officials, and we'll bring members, and they can. I'm working on a scheduling for a plant tour for a member of Congress right now. We like to bring them out and show them what we do. So that's part of helping us educate and tell our story.
0: So when I say educate, it's not just educating one portion of the stakeholders or people out there. You're talking not just about the people who work on the roads, but you're talking about educating the government leaders, the public, and other thought leaders and things like that, right?
1: Yeah, well, I mean, if you think about it, you know, people talk about stakeholders. It's kind of a bureaucratic word, if you will. But, you know, who's got a stake in this thing? And certainly elected officials who represent their constituents back home and the conditions of the roads where they live, that's a mom and apple pie issue that everybody cares about. And then you also have, you know, the folks that are driving on the roadways or truckers that are delivering goods and services, et cetera. And then the folks that are paying into the system, you know, every time you fill up at the gas pump, you're contributing some money toward roadway maintenance and repair. And so it's important to everybody, and it touches everybody. And so we take this very, very seriously, and we're watchdogs to make sure the money devoted to transportation gets spent wisely and not wasted, and that everybody feels like they got the good value for their dollar.
0: And that includes, of course, on the Central Coast, San Luis Obispo area, Paso, the whole area of the Central Coast.
1: Yeah.
0: And I always think of one of the reasons is because the weather up and down the state is so different, and so it affects the road in so many ways. And certainly the roads in these areas, like Highway 101, is you know, the lifeblood of much of it, you know, the lifeblood, I mean, of much of its commerce goes up and down the 101 or the 5, these very important freeways for us.
1: Yeah, that's so true, Jeff. And I'll tell you, you and I, you know, love the California coast so much, and we spend a lot of time near it or on it. And you know, it's you know, over 840 miles or so of coastline in our state, and we sit right on the cusp of the largest geographic feature on planet Earth.

0: is the Pacific Ocean, 63 million square miles. And the, like it was said in a Seinfeld episode years ago, the sea was angry that day, my friends. You know, when the ocean rises up and wants to take a punch at our state, then oftentimes we have roadways that are right on the border next to the ocean, and they can take a beating. So that's a real concern of ours, and it requires constant upkeep and strengthening them to make sure they can stand up against the best that Mother Nature has to throw at us.
1: And a lot of times those repairs, those new roads that have to be put in because the old ones are washed away, those weren't necessarily part of the budget or planning. People didn't necessarily see a big storm like the one that's hitting Southern California right now, taking out whole chunks of roadway and threatening the, you know, Amtrak train tracks and things like that. I realize the train is different from what you do, but, you know, infrastructure, right, transportation. Even though you might have an insurance fund or a buffer fund or something like that, you can't really plan for these things. So, you know, we're going to be going to break in just a little bit. When we come back, let's talk about how things are planned for in, you know, state and federal levels for budgeting and how you handle emergencies and what happens when politics gets involved and all that. So well, let's think about that for the next segment coming up and the ones after it. I'm Jeff Bliss, sitting in for Dave Congleton at KVC News Talk, 920 AM, 96.5 FM, your hometown radio, and we'll be right back.
2: 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In our next episode, we'll share the story of a true cultural icon. 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You won't want to miss the next episode of Our American Stories.
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1: all
0: airplane,
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1: This 24/7. Is one of the Woodstock ones. Yeah, anyway.
0: You're tripping, dude.
1: I'm tripping. Kurt's not even over

0: their head banging yet, but you know, he probably will be here in a minute.
1: So I'm talking to Russ Snyder. He's not only a former journalist of note, but he's also executive director of the California Asphalt Pavement Association. And the way those things come together in our conversation today, or where we're headed, is, you know, he's had many opportunities to see how government works, both state and federal, and even municipal government. You know, as a disinterested observer and as somebody who's trying to advocate for things, and of course as a great American taxpayer. So I wanted to get Russ's view on how things work when it comes to government. You know, we get this 30,000 foot view sometimes in our civics classes, if we still take them, or we did, about how government works. And I think what I've experienced as a journalist or even as an advocate is that it's not quite the way you got it. It's not that easy. Sometimes things are pre-decided before you go in a room. Sometimes, you know, gears have to be greased, you name it. So let me go back to you, Russ. We were talking about how, you know, unplanned circumstances, you know, disasters, for example, create challenges for government trying to get things done, and whether that's government directly or government contractors like asphalt pavement folks. So what were things you saw? I mean, do you finally come together, or what does it take to make things happen? I know we could talk about C.C. Myers, for example.
2: Yeah. Well, it's funny you mention that, because I was actually down there during the Northridge earthquake in Los Angeles in 1994, and I was a Caltrans official then and head of communications down there. And, you know, I saw firsthand that when a big catastrophe like a big earthquake caused severe damage to several freeways, including the Santa Monica Freeway, which is the busiest in the nation, and when it's all hands on deck and everybody rallies around the cause and says, let's get these freeways open as quickly as we can, really, it was a heroic effort on the part of everybody, the contractors, but also the state officials that worked around the clock and the elected officials that cleared away obstacles and said, you know, we don't want to hold this up. And so in the case of the Santa Monica Freeway, the I-10, it was opened in 66 days. It was miraculous. And, you know, L.A. really relying on, you know, that freeway is a key artery into downtown and everywhere. It was huge. So, of course, that begs the question, why can't you do it that way all the time? And the big difference is that, you know, emergency work, it does get a priority and attention that regular routine work does not. And so we've been in many meetings with, you know, storm damage and other things where when the road is out, especially along the central coast, some of those arteries the detours are just brutal. So they need those roadways open as quickly as possible. And it is top priority. And it is the funds from that emergency work gets first call on funds. And then we find our association that sometimes the routine maintenance stuff does get kind of pushed off because the emergency work jumps to the front of the line. But, you know, it's complex stuff, and I'll say just from the 30,000-foot level, there's a lot of really terrific government workers, civil servants. They're very professional, really care very much about what they do and want to do it right. They're very conservative, and our mission of our association is also to provide them information and expertise they may not be able to have on their own, and together, let's solve problems for the benefit of the taxpayers and the transportation system users. But, you know, when you're flying in a plane somewhere, you know, you want the person in charge of the plane design and the maintenance to also be cautious and conservative. And the same thing with the roadways. You don't want a bridge collapsing or anything like that. So they're cautious, but it's kind of good. But it also can be a little too slow, and everybody wants things done right away. So it's ongoing baked-in friction that we always have with agencies and our industry and taxpayers and the people that benefit from our system. So we try to balance all of those things and try to land on a good decision that works for everybody.
1: You know, I think sometimes you can get groups that are outside of those experts, those people who are working on the projects, who are designing them, building the roads, what have you, that are the ones that are really the cause of the slowdowns, of the clogs. And I think about the Northridge earthquake is a good thing to point out, because it wasn't long after that that I was up in San Francisco talking to one of the reporters at the San Francisco Chronicle. He had been an LA Times reporter, moved up there, and was a very bright, very good writer.

0: and they all get to stop the clock and move things along at their pace. And he goes, that's never, you know, I know LA has to cover that. It's never going to get fixed. And then sure enough, CeCe Myers and their teams all come in and they got it done in less than 3 months. So I always thought, kind of looked at that with a little bit of Southern California pride. Anyway,
1: I remember the,
2: well, I'll just say, Jeff, if I may, I mean, I wrote extensively about this, lessons learned from Northridge, and it was a very different situation in San Francisco than LA. And the big difference was San Francisco, they couldn't decide if they wanted a freeway or not.
0: Yeah.
2: And if so, what the, you know, what would be replacing it, et cetera. Whereas LA, it was like, get the freeways back open as quickly as possible.
0: Yeah.
2: And so when everybody's united, then nobody wants to hold things up. And that's why LA got rebuilt really fast. And why San Francisco fiddled around is because they didn't know what they wanted. So
0: yeah, I think that fits exactly with what he said. But I also think there were groups within the in there that, hey, if I'm not getting my piece of the pie, it's not going to happen for you. I saw that myself when I was dealing with advocacy in Southern California.
2: Sure.
0: For an institution I worked for, is that, you know, everybody wanted a piece of the pie if they could get it, even if they had nothing to do with it. I remember we were building an extension of a campus down there, and we had people show up at a hearing. Some of them dressed themselves in their own ersatz, you know, Smokey the Bear gear, so they looked like Rangers. And they were demanding that we give them, you know, an acre or 1,000 acres to, you know, have their wildflowers, because this extension of the campus would endanger wildflowers. There were no wildflowers there. There was rock and dirt and things like that. But, you know, people showed up, and there were lines almost down the aisle and out the door at the supervisor's meeting, people wanting a piece of something. And I think that's a problem that we have to deal with as taxpayers, and government has to deal with too. So let me ask you, you know, you talked, we briefly touched on disasters and preparedness. We just got 2 quick minutes here before we go to our break. What do you think is the biggest problem facing the roadways, the infrastructure here in California right now? If there, is there one spot, or is it one problem in government? What is it?
2: I'll tell you right now, it's lack of maintenance and lack of funds being devoted to maintaining the roadways. Far and away. I mean, it's, there have been study after study that roads are in decline, in pavement condition, and there's not enough funds are being, in our opinion, sometimes diverted to non-essential maintenance activities and other things. But the bottom line is that cities and counties in the state are trying to maintain the roads but don't have enough funds to do it, and so the roads are falling apart, and it will just continue to get worse. You spend a dollar now, or you're going to spend $10 in the not too distant future. So that's a big crisis that we're dealing with right now.
0: And it's not just, it doesn't just make for an uncomfortable ride, it makes for an expensive one, doesn't it?
2: Well, yeah, it's been shown that studies have shown that, you know, poor roads can cost you, you know, anywhere from $500 to $1,000 extra a year, and lost fuel economy, car repairs, et cetera, not to mention being unsafe and potentially causing accidents and stuff. So, yeah, it's a very, very important issue.
0: Yeah. Well, this seems like a pretty good place to think about cutting out now and taking a bit of a break here at the bottom of the hour. We're talking with Russell Snyder. He's the executive director at the California Asphalt Pavement Association, former journalist, known him for a long time, former Caltrans guy. I'm Jeff Bliss. I'm sitting in for Dave Congleton here at KVC News Talk 920 AM and 96.5 FM. And I should say, I want to thank Dave as well as Jim and Kurt for having me in so far, and tomorrow too as well. I always enjoy substituting for Dave, although there is no substitute for him. But we'll have fun these next 2 days. We got great people tomorrow, and let's take a break now.

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1: Star Wars is flying into IMAX 70mm for the first time. Disney's Lucasfilm has announced that Star Wars Episode IV, A New Hope, will be released for the first time in IMAX Digital and in 70mm on February 19th, 2027. As part of the 50th anniversary celebration of that film, the re-release will come ahead of the newest film in the franchise, Star Wars Starfighter, premieres on May 28th.

0: Disney is the parent company of Lucasfilm and ABC News. Getting another look at Godzilla Minus Zero with an all-new trailer. The sequel to 2023's Oscar-winning Godzilla Minus One comes to theaters in North America on November 6th.
1: We opened Pandora's box together.
0: We also have our first trailer for Artificial, the new biopic about OpenAI founder Sam Altman, stars Andrew Garfield. Artificial lands in U.S. theaters this Christmas. And happy birthday to Adam Sandler, who's 60 today. Mike Dubusky, ABC News.
2: ABC News, I'm Dave Packer. Republicans gathering tonight and tomorrow night for their two-day midterm convention in Dallas. President Trump speaking both nights. An issue on Air Force One, an emergency inflatable slide deployed just before the president boarded for Dallas. Reporters asking,
3: are you sure this plane is safe to fly?
4: Yeah, I am. Or I wouldn't be on it.
5: The president eventually boarding the Qatari-gifted jet and taking off for Dallas. With President Trump's approval rating at a record low 33%, some Republicans in tough races skipping the convention.
2: ABC's Rachel Scott traveling with the president. Stocks plunged again today as the price of a barrel of oil surged past $100 a barrel, the Dow falling 405 points. Visiting Ecuador, Secretary of State Marco Rubio on the U.S. approach toward combating drug trafficking in Latin American waters, saying the Trump administration is now focused on working with allied countries, but insisting that the military will still, quote, blow up ships if need be. This is ABC News.
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9: 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Checking traffic. The only thing we have to report right now, an accident collision Bonita School Road outside the Santa Maria Valley west of the city. Elsewhere, moving slow, southbound 101 through Shell Beach especially, and always Highway 227 southbound between the airport and Buckley in San Luis Obispo. Weather-wise, still the 100s in some spots. 90s of 100s, we can say, for the inland and coastal valleys, the beaches 80s and 90s. And look for cooler temps by about 5 degrees or so for tomorrow on your Thursday. That's news, traffic, and weather together. I'm Kurt Olson, now back to Hometown Radio with Jeff Bliss in for Dave Congleton on News Talk 920 and FM 96.5 KVEC.

Welcome back. This is Jeff Bliss sitting in for Dave Congleton, KBC News Talk, 920 AM, 96.5 FM, your hometown radio. We're talking with Russ Snyder, head of Calab. Sorry, I knew I would step on my words at least once. He's the executive director of Cal APA. I know where you live, Russ. Knock it off. And former journalist. And we're talking about, in this segment, we're talking about government and getting things done. And, you know, I almost want to pull out the schoolhouse rock. You know, what is a bill? How is a law made? That type of thing. But how are things done any differently today than they always were, Russ, from what you see, from both having your experience in D.C. and Sacramento, being

0: close to it. Is it any different?
1: Yeah, it's quite a bit different, Jeff. And the basic broad outlines are the same, but the regulations and different things that have been piled on this process over the years of just making it much more difficult, cumbersome, takes a lot slower to get a project from idea to, you know, cars driving on the ground or whatever. And so that's an ongoing issue that has become it's become an issue in Sacramento, and lawmakers are actually talking about, you know, Environmental Quality Act reforms and trying to streamline their, you know, and there's some efforts in that area. So it's a major policy thing because, you know, at the end of the day, we need to get stuff done and we need to make transportation improvements. And, you know, I just did a quick look and there was, you know, about 1,500 projects in the Central Coast that SB1, the gas tax increase of a few years back, helped pay for. And, you know, a whole bunch of them are completed, and there's still probably about 582 that are in process or either under construction. And so it's a lot of work and a lot of improvements. But, boy, it sure gets slowed down with a lot of regulations that some of them are, you know, it could be, look, is it really necessary? You know, that's something we do quite frequently, is point out regulations where we don't think they're really accomplishing the original objective.
0: You know, when I look at Sacramento, for example, I see, you know, the biggest hurdle seems to be governing within a supermajority. And you're dealing with, you know, secret fiscal filters, end-of-session jams, essentially a lame duck governor, although he has some pull. And, you know, Democrats who represent Santa Monica want something quite a bit different than what Democrats representing parts of Kern County want, like in a housing bill. They might pretend that they're all for housing, but they really want different things. I mean, that seems like a very difficult situation to deal with.
1: Yeah, but, you know, I'll tell you, Jeff, we want to love all and serve all. I mean, we want to have relationships with everybody, regardless of party or whatever. And we really want to focus on common sense issues that I think everybody cares about. You know, what is the quality of life where you live? The cost the cost of living and things like that. And then a major quality of life is being able to get around without too much difficulty and not being too expensive. And so those are real basic core issues that we try to reframe every debate about and speak up for our bosses, our fellow Californians that are paying for these transportation improvements and making sure they're getting value for their dollars and that elected officials are making sure that they listen to their constituents about what they really care about.
0: You know, you're talking about your bosses, and I was thinking about, you know, your people within your own organization who are essentially bosses. And unlike a lot of other businesses, they, every day, they have to use their own product, don't they? they see what's for themselves. I never really thought about it till now, but they have to live with what they've done more than many other places. What do they say when they're talking about the quality of roads and trying to get things out of Sacramento to get the roads fixed? What do they say about that?
1: You know, it's very, very frustrating because we have the technology and the engineering and the environmental controls that have been placed in place over many years. We've really got this down to a very efficient science, and we know how to do this, you know, build roads, make asphalt, and then put it on the ground, and to really exacting standards and make it sustainable and, you know, recyclable, where, you know, asphalt, many people don't know, it's the most recycled product on the planet, you know, and we reuse asphalt over and over again. So we know how to do this, and we're raring to go, and it's very frustrating when we see, like, there was a proposal the administration was pushing at the end of this legislative session to divert basically $1.5 billion from the highway fund to non-highway purposes, and we were hopping mad about it, and a bunch of other people were as well. So when we see that and we know that we can do this and we know that people want it, and when there are either funds that are diverted for something else or government inefficiency that kind of holds things up, it's very, very frustrating for our members.
0: And on the D.C. side of things, you know, here they are. They're governing without 60 votes and without a working budget process. I mean, a filibuster the majority won't kill, a president who wants to kill it anyway, a House that can be held hostage by its right flank, a habit of funding government in 3-month patches. It must be

0: doubly frustrating for you, as well as the other state associations, to have this going on in D.C. I mean, are they paying attention at all to any of these infrastructure needs?
1: Well, it's one of those things that the D.C. is sort of like that squirrel syndrome, where any shining object catches their attention, and then they're looking away and not focusing on core things. Like, we think roads and bridges is a core thing. But I'll tell you that we're, you know, us and many, many others are doing our best to try to keep it on the front burner and let people know that, you know, that our constituents back home, everybody cares about this stuff. And also, you know, a key thing about this is that, you know, the businesses, agencies, and our construction companies, they need long-term certainty to plan and execute these long and complex projects. Sometimes they stretch over many years. So this short-term thinking and short-term funding does not work. We need a long-term surface transportation act, which is going to expire at the end of this month, and they already have some temporary patches in place, but we're really pressing them for, we need a long-term five-year bill so we can plan and execute these very important and complex projects.
0: You know, my previous guest, we were talking about, you know, foreign policy and world issues, and of course touched on what's happening in the Middle East and the rising price of oil, but asphalt oil is a part of that, right? I mean, part of that whole,
1: yeah, you know,
0: whole process.
1: Yeah, I'm glad you brought that up, Jeff, because, you know, I mean, everybody cares about how much things cost these days. And as I mentioned, you know, asphalt on the ground is basically 95% crushed rock and stone, and then 5% liquid asphalt binder, which is a petroleum product refined by refineries. And so it is sensitive to, it's a global commodity, and it is sensitive to price shocks anywhere in the country or around the world. And so, yes, we've seen the cost of asphalt increasing, and that means that we can do less projects, and nobody wants that. We want our dollars to go really far. So that is a concern, global events and how that impacts local commodity prices back here in our state. And then ultimately how much we can deliver and how many projects. The agencies may not be able to do as much just because things cost so much.
0: You know, we keep talking about kicking things down the road, these projects, you know, the spending on needed repairs and, you know, upkeep. But it seems like we're not taking into account when we're kicking it down the road that actually things could end up being way, way more expensive because of, for example, world events. Isn't that true?
1: Yeah, that's super true. And it's funny, I've been on a biography kick, and I've been reading a lot about, you know, like Eisenhower and George Marshall, and you know, Eisenhower is the father of the modern interstate highway system, because he saw during World War II the value of being able to move people and materiel and troops, et cetera, on a well-maintained and efficient transportation system, roadways. And so it's really critical that we have this good system that connects all of us. It starts at your driveway, and it can connect you with any place in the whole world. And even if you don't drive, you're getting deliveries from Amazon or whatever services coming to you on that same roadway system. So, gosh, it touches everybody, and we need it, and we need to maintain it, because we don't, and we allow it to deteriorate too far, then the cost just goes through the roof. You have to reconstruct instead of just maintaining. And so that's why that's not a prudent use of tax dollars.
0: Yeah. I mean, I think of even not just roadways, but I think about school playgrounds, the ones that still use them, or other, you know, recreational surfaces, and how that impacts that side of people's lives. Or, as you pointed out, and I've heard some of your colleagues speak before about runways. I mean, people don't think about the fact that, you know, the asphalt product is key to runways and the safety of planes landing and taking off. And if those aren't being able to be accommodated because of rising costs, it just seems to compound. It's a problem that doesn't seem to have a solution either.
1: Yeah, the local streets and the highways and the freeways get all the attention, but you're exactly right. There's so many other surfaces, bike lanes and airfields and parking lots. When you park your car, virtually all of those are asphalt parking lots. And if you've ever been in a poorly maintained parking lot, you're putting your life in your hands. You might turn an ankle on the way to the store after you've parked your car. So all of these things need to be maintained for them to be safe, and it is the most

0: economical way. And when they're not, and agencies get in a pickle and they don't have enough money and they let things go, then that's when the real problems start to happen.
1: You know that I love going to concerts and go to a lot of them sometimes for work too. There's no bigger pet peeve around concerts than pulling up to a venue and it's a big dirt lot, you know. Because I know I'm, you know, my paint job's going to get hit by the stones flicking off from cars, and you know, dust is going to be everywhere. I have to get a car wash, and on top of that, the visibility trying to get out of there because of all the dust is going to be a nightmare for the next hour or two trying to get out. So sometimes that's when I say I'm willing to pay to park a little closer on the nice lot. We're getting ready to come back for our final segment with Russ Snyder, but we're going to leave now. This is Jeff Bliss sitting in for Dave Congleton, KVC News Talk, 920 AM, 96.5 FM, your hometown radio.
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0: Welcome back. This is Jeff Bliss sitting in for Dave Congleton, KVC News Talk, 920 AM, 96.5 FM, your hometown radio. I gave it a little beat there, Jim, because I wanted to get the one of the best parts of the song. So.
1: Oh, it's the best part of the song, and we're ending where we started. We started with this one. We got White Rabbit. We got a whole bunch of them in. Yeah, so I think tomorrow's a rush, though.
0: Yeah.
1: Tomorrow's a rush day.
0: Tomorrow's a good rush day. A good day for Rush. Yeah. Yeah. So we're talking to Russ Snyder. We're kind of wrapping up our show this evening with this final segment. And, Russ, I want to let you know, we got a caller who asked, who should they call to thank for the excellent roadwork / paving on 101 along Pismo Beach area?
2: Said no one ever. No, is that for real? Is that a real caller that said that?
0: Yeah.
2: Okay, well, I apologize for being snarky there. And the reason I say that is just because almost nobody ever calls to say good job, but they're called plenty of times when they're not happy. So I couldn't tell you who the contractor was on that, but if

0: it's on the state highway system, that would be a Caltrans project. And we, there's nothing I love better than seeing a project that is completed and the roadway is nice and smooth and it drives like a dream and it's super quiet. And everybody loves that. So, and our folks take a lot of pride in their work. So congratulations. I'm not sure who the contractor was, but well done, and or who supplied the asphalt, but whoever you are, thank you. You're making us look good.
1: It's a major reconstruction, actually, right now, because they're building a new wall down there by 805
0: right.
1: Boston Brew and everything. It's going to be a three-lane thing
0: yeah.
1: through there. But they're doing
0: yeah.
1: a really a good job of repaving what and everything, get that all cleaned up down there, for sure.
0: Yeah. Well, one of the things that Caltrans has been doing in recent years, at least on the state highway system, is they're looking at like a corridor approach. Like, if we're going to go in and disrupt people, let's fix everything that's in this section. So the storm drains and the guardrails and the pavements, for sure. But rather than coming back multiple times, they're trying to get it, knock it all out in one time. And so that there's merit to that, because nobody wants to inconvenience the motorists any more than they have to.
2: You know, there's a lot of good work that goes on, as you pointed out, at all different levels of government, different agencies, different operations. But it gets a bad rap. I mean, it's kind of part of the American psyche. You go back to Mark Twain, and he talks about some of the shoddy stuff that was done, and other writers have written about it or joked about it, so it's nothing new. But why can't, you know, government agencies, contractors, why don't they do a better job of communicating the good work that they're doing, showing how, you know, money, taxpayer money is being spent the right way, how people are getting the most for their money? What is that impediment? Is it just a cultural thing that stops it from happening, or what's your view?
0: You know, I'll tell you that it used to be, and I'm a little bit of a transportation historian, an amateur one, but, you know, back in the day when there were no roads, and then the state highway folks were out with the people that were building the roads, and they were all issued camping gear, and they would camp out on the project as the road was being built in the middle of a wilderness area, say. And it forces you to kind of get along and solve problems together, the agency and the industry. And then we kind of got away from that for many, many years as things got a little bit more professional. But I'll tell you, just last week I was at an awards program in Sacramento, a partnering awards, where Caltrans hands out awards where the industry, the Caltrans personnel, and the agency people, local agencies and the contractors work together to solve problems rather than just throwing stink bombs at each other, and in service of the project, to get the project done on time, under budget, and safe and everything. And it was really great to see these folks getting recognized. It's a 25th year, I think, they've been doing it. And that seems to be a trend, is a little bit more, rather than adversaries, let's work together to solve these problems and do the people's work. And I see that's a very promising trend since the 19 years I've been on this job, and we promote that in a very big way. And so I'm encouraged by that. It's not, the relationship has still got some friction in it, and it probably always will, but the more we can work together to solve these problems that our neighbors care about, that's a good thing.
2: You know, I look out at infrastructure in California that I've reported on before, and I'm a piker when it comes to it. You know, I count on a lot of other reporters having done the analysis for me before I would talk about it on the radio. I do have some understanding around things like the high-speed rail and other places. But, you know, there don't seem to be a lot of journalists out there that have a real understanding of infrastructure, whether it's highways or, you know, the grid or the aqueduct or transportation systems. Why do you think that is? Do you think it's just that they're not interested, or universities don't teach it, or there's just not an interest among newspapers and broadcasters to feature it? Why aren't there more people telling the story of infrastructure? I mean, we all need it, we use it every day, but it just seems to be in the background. It doesn't get much attention.
0: Yeah, I think, Jeff, it's a couple of things. One is people take it for granted. You know, when you flip on the light switch, it's just the lights come on. You don't really think about all the behind-the-scenes infrastructure that made that happen. Same thing with our transportation system, unless something goes wrong. And then suddenly everybody's paying attention. But that is an issue that we, you know, especially in attracting bright young people into our industry, that's a major focus for us to help them understand.

0: and we have really good, well-paying jobs and careers, and this is interesting stuff, being able to design and build this critical infrastructure that we need. So we, you know, it's been government-tied to my experience, and even our industry, we kind of have this, our culture is just head down and get it done and don't toot your own horn, and, you know, people don't hear about what we do or value it. And so we're really bad about telling our story. But that's just kind of the way the culture is for this in this sector. But, you know, it's important, and we'd love more people to get interested in it and brag about it because it's amazing. It's an amazing system that we have, and it deserves our attention and enhancements and upgrades for future generations.
1: Yeah, I've known a couple transportation writers who were very good at what they did. I mean, they were just not only great investigators, but great writers and analysts. I'm guessing part of the problem is too, not the only one, is that, you know, there are a lot of young or up-and-coming reporters who are excited about how sexy high-tech is or about travel or, you know, the battles in politics, and they're not so interested in, well, we've got to build a road type of thing.
0: Yeah. Yeah, and you know, it's not very sexy. You know, the folks that come into our industry, you know, you got to be outside, and you're going to get dirty, and it's hard work, and you might be working overnights if you're a young person. And, you know, there's live traffic nearby. It can be, you know, very hairy. So we always want to encourage people, please, please, please, slow down and drive carefully. Get off the phone whenever you're in a work zone because there's lives are at stake. But that's the nature of that kind of job. But it is also rewarding. And you can, at the end of the day, go, you know, I did that. I can look at it and see the benefit of it. And it's a real tangible thing. So that's the good thing. The people that get into this, they really dig it for that reason. And it is a calling, but it's not for everybody, that's for sure.
1: We have about a minute and a half left, so before a hard break. You know, there was a time when the freeway system in California, for example, or primarily in California, was really a thing to behold. I mean, it was viewed as, you know, architectural masterpieces and just next generation, futuristic, but it's kind of turned into this everyday humdrum stuff. And I'm not making fun or light or whatever of any of the people involved with it, but it seems like we're not really designing things that get people excited anymore. Is there a cure for that, do you think? Do you think that'll be fixed?
0: Well, you know, actually, I'll say that, you know, for us in California, we should be very proud that so many different things were invented in our state, and even in, as it relates to transportation, the Caltrans Transportation Laboratory is famous the world over for all the innovations that have come out of there. But one thing that is interesting, that is a trend that I don't think we get enough credit for, is everybody cares about sustainability and global warming. How you get there is through construction materials, in particular asphalt and concrete. And so there's sort of a new cachet about our industry about helping with global warming and greenhouse gas reduction, and et cetera, through how we use our materials, including recycling and things like that. So it's sort of a new renaissance for us in our industry, just because it's the timing with everybody's concern about the environment. We have a lot that we bring to the table to help in that area.
1: Fantastic. Well, that's a good place for us to break the conversation as we go to our commercial. Folks, this has been Russell Snyder. He's the big wig at Cal APA, former journalist, former Caltrans guy, longtime friend. He's been a guest here and once again did not disappoint. Appreciate you being here, Russ. I'm Jeff Bliss, sitting in for Dave Congleton for the next day or so. KVC News Talk, 920 AM, 96.5 FM, your hometown radio. Oh, now you want me to stretch
2: it. To the break.
1: You're sitting there
2: the
1: going.
2: Music,
1: you're sitting
2: the
1: there
2: music.
1: Going short. Go short.
2: No,
1: see?
2: No.
1: Yeah.
2: No. Wait for the break.
1: We're blaming
2: music,
1: this on Jim. He's playing the wrong music. He's giving me the wrong directions.
2: No. 10, 9, 8.
1: See, that's what we need.
2: 7,
1: we need Jim in the background
2: 6,
1: counting it down.
2: 5,
1: keep me honest.
2: 4.
1: Thanks for being here,
2: 3,
1: folks. It's been
2: 2,
1: fun.
2: 1. There's the music.

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1: KBEC 920 News, time is 6:06. Traffic looking pretty good right now. We do have the slowing through parts of Shell Beach and also 227 near the airport in San Luis Obispo. Now, weather, overnight lows will be in the 60s. Most places tomorrow, getting back to a little bit more of the norm. Temperatures tomorrow around 103 for Paso Robles, about 92 to 95. For San Luis Obispo, and for Pismo Beach, mid-80s to low 90s. Still kind of hot and out of the ordinary for some of the beaches tomorrow. And then by the following day, we should be back to somewhat normal for you folks on the coast. That's news, traffic, and weather together. I'm Kurt Olson now. 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

0: This hour, always good to be in conversation with the one, the only, Mr. Lance Parker.
1: Dave, how are you doing?
0: I'm good. And I thought this would be perfect because I've got three different issues here that all involve land. And you're an avid golfer. And what does that involve?
1: Land. Yeah. So. Nice green grass land.
0: Let's start with an article out of New Times. Cal Poly is exploring a mixed-use development on agricultural land near Highland Drive that could bring housing, a hotel, conference center, senior living, restaurants, retail, and other amenities. I'm tired just listing this. To what the university is going to call the West Campus District. The land being considered for development isn't vacant or unused. It includes Class 1 prime farmland that has served as a hands-on laboratory for generations of students. What's going on here, Lance?
1: You know, it's I find it interesting that in that list of stuff, I'm not sure what that really does for students.
0: Let's go back to the list here.
1: Yeah. A conference center.
0: Housing, hotel.
1: But housing, it's not student housing, it's housing.
0: Yeah, senior living, restaurants, retail, and other amenities.
1: So, and I don't think there's that many seniors that are going to school and hotels and, you know, I don't know. It looks like it's an Armstrong stamp to go, this is what my legacy is. And I'm not going to say don't do it, but why there? Of all the land that they have, why there? Talk about a great entrance. You know, the ag fields right there along Highland and 101, or excuse me, Highway 1. They've been there forever. I mean, the first time I was on campus, I can remember I was like 4, maybe 5 years old was the first time I was on campus there. And as a young kid, seeing the animals, seeing the ag, also my youngest daughter went through 5 years of childcare there. And talk about a great place for childcare. Going through all the ag, I don't understand this except for somebody wanting to be a legacy of what they've got.
0: Well, we're touched the nerve already. Here's Nick in Napomo. Hey, Nick.
2: Hi, Dave.
0: Hi, Nick.
2: Hi, Lance.
1: Hi,
2: thanks
1: Dave.
2: For being on
1: or Nick.
2: Dave's show. I have a question.
0: Go ahead.
2: So.

0: We've witnessed a lot of the planning commission, the SLO County Planning Commission's approval processes over the last two or three years here in Napomo, and we're pretty sure that they're just absolutely corrupt in their decisions in terms of how they are accommodating the local area versus the developers that are submitting these proposals. How do you feel about that relative to this project?
1: But, well, you have to tell us more, Nick. What's going on down in Napomo?
0: Oh, there was literally no infrastructure. Okay, give you an example. The Dana Reserve Project, 1,200 homes. It was 1,400, by the way. And there was literally no infrastructure spending whatsoever when it started. And not only that, there was literally, and I know it because I talked to the school, the CMR school supervisor, no money dedicated to school development for from the development of 1,400 homes in our community. No money going to that. Yeah. And yet the Planning Commission looked past that and approved what is now the Dana Reserve, which will be a debacle in the next 5 or 10 years.
1: Well, hang on, Nick.
0: You feel that might be a concern here?
1: I don't see this as comparable, Lance.
2: Well, you know,
0: well, I mean, the development itself is large. It's not small.
1: Nick, hang on.
0: 20 houses.
1: Hang on, Nick.
2: Nick, the county has no say over this project. They have no authority.
0: The Planning Commission doesn't have to approve it?
2: Nope.
1: No, because of the university.
2: Because it's on state property. So this is.
0: I apologize.
2: But here again, somebody's going to have to approve it, and whether it's the locals, you know, whether it's the city, the county, you know, they don't have the permitting or the authority over the project. Somebody is going to approve it. They just can't start putting a shovel in the ground without something.
1: But Nick, since you're nice enough to call in, what do you think about the idea of Cal Poly using prime ag land to build a hotel and hospitality center and other facilities? Are you in favor of that?
0: I think there has to be a lot of consideration and a lot of accommodation. This is an agriculturally based economy historically, and if we disrespect that in the process of approving something like this, we are disrespecting our history.
1: I'm glad you called, Nick. Yeah. Thank you very much.
2: You know, one of the things that they talk about in the article is a land exchange and going, you know, moving this somewhere else. Well, you know, you've got and I could be 100% off base here, but prime soil, you're going to cover up if it were something else where it's like, hey, it's just grazing, it's just open. It's not open space, it's productive space right now that they're going to turn into something else. But the problem is the production that is there can only really be done there. They just can't move this, whatever is being grown there, whatever is being produced there, they can't just say, oh, we'll just move this somewhere else. They need the environment there.
1: We are an ag school.
2: Yeah, it's an ag school.
1: Yeah, it's a classroom.
2: It's not like UC Irvine that's in the middle of Orange County surrounded by buildings and concrete. That's where I don't get. There's non-ag land that Cal Poly has that could put this project in.
1: The New Times article reminds us that 2015, Dr. Armstrong tried this earlier. He considered building on agricultural land near the western entrance to campus. He wanted a hotel near the lemon orchard at Highway 1 and Highland Drive. Do we really need more hotels in San Luis Obispo?
2: If you really want to take over the football field. Cal Poly will never be a football powerhouse. Take over the football field, let the other sports flourish there, and save the money by getting rid of the football team. UC Santa Barbara, great school, no football. You know, Cal Poly could put their conference center right there in the middle of campus where the football stadium is.
1: They did a presentation on May 12th, and this is this envisioned West Campus District. A new gateway to campus and a transformative vision for a community built around ag research, industry, and housing. It's an opportunity to create a bustling neighborhood interwoven with industry partnerships and activations.

0: So it would be housing for students, faculty, staff, and alumni, senior living, research and development space for ag tech companies.
1: Okay, if you're going to do that, there's got to be other land on their campus somewhere that they have that they can do this at. You know, they were just donated like 308 acres off of Los Barros Road. Hmm. There's got to be maybe something down there that they could put stuff on.
0: Let's talk to Dane in Atascadero. Hey, Dane.
2: Hey, Dave. How are you? This is absolutely the most insane thing I've ever heard in my life. All the land out there, you're picking ag land. You know something? When I went to Cal Poly over there, they were having avocados. They grow avocados. Probably the best avocado I ever had in my life came from those avocado trees around that area. I don't understand how you can go into an area that's premium, just absolutely premium soil, premium location, weather, and destroy that for a stinking hotel. You tell me you can't find another spot for a hotel when there's thousands of acres? To me, it's insanity.
0: Hang on, Dane.
1: Yeah, I'm agreeing with you, Dane, on this. If people have listened to me long enough, they know where I stand on land use issues. But when we're talking about state-owned property, and we all have a say in this, and how much discretion and land that they have out there, they have to choose this particular plot of land to do their project. You know, they've got plenty out there that they could be choosing from.
0: What else from you, Dane?
2: You know, here's my own thought, and maybe this is a bad thought, but when I think of this, I think of who's getting the kickback. That's how I think. Who's getting the kickback to take that land for a hotel? So, anyway.
0: All right, Dane, good to hear from you. I'm not aware of any kickback.
1: Well, yeah, I don't know if any kickback.
0: It's very common for universities to have hotels near campus. That's like very common.
1: Yeah. People need to realize that Cal Poly is still, and San Luis Obispo, as much as we want to be, you know, Carmel or you know, Rodeo Drive, we're still a cow town. We're a cow country.
0: We got Gary in Pismo. Hey, Gary.
3: Hey, hi, Dave. Hey, Lance.
0: Hey.
3: I think that the reason they want to do it there is because it's located right by Highway 1, or would be right by Highway 1, where all the tourists come and go, and the most traffic comes and goes. If they stick it up on ag, you know, open land way up past the housing and so forth, it wouldn't be visible from the highway, and there's no other room on other parts of the campus. They built everything out, filled all those parking lots with dorms and stuff by the Performing Arts Center and stuff. But I think their main motivation is the access or the ingress and egress from Highway 1.
0: Lance?
1: Trust me, I get that. It's easy there. I just looked. Cal Poly has 6,000 acres. How many acres is this project going to take? Maybe 10, 15 acres? You couldn't find an area as well as have better egress into the campus to do this? I don't see this as the proper way of doing this. If you want to do it, great, but not at the expense of what they're giving up.
0: Gary.
3: I agree 100%, but at the same time, I don't think they need this at all.
1: Well,
3: so
1: yeah.
3: Let's just forget about it and move on like they did in 2015, hopefully. But we'll see. I think the forces behind Cal Poly want to make it bigger, bigger, bigger as much as they can and make as much money, money, money. And I think really the focus now has, over the last 15 or 20 years, started and really has and is changing and has changed fundamentally for what Cal Poly is.
0: We're so cynical.
3: Money-based and you know, reputation, glamour-based than it ever used to be before, say, 2010 or so.
0: We're so cynical. All right, Gary, thanks for the call.
1: Cynical because you're talking reality, that the bottom line for this is more money, prestige for the campus. And I mean, that's not being cynical, that's being truthful.
0: Let me get to Paul before the break. Hey, Paul.
4: Hi, Dave. Hello.
0: Hi, Paul.
4: Larry.
0: Lance.
1: Dave.
4: Hey,
1: Paul.
4: Hey, you know, I agree with Gary that these guys are just, it's getting greedy.

0: because orchard business is getting really huge in this area. If you guys haven't noticed, that there's even some vineyards that are being ripped out, and they're replacing them with lemon trees and citrus trees, because everything that was down in the Santa Paula and Fillmore area are being covered with houses. So all that is moving up here. So if you could teach students how to deal with orchards and grow citrus, I mean, that's just going to benefit this area in an indirect way.
1: Well, I you know, Paul, you're I'm going to say, yeah, you're right, but the citrus in this area, I know, I think it was last year's crop or the crop before, they actually just let rot because it wasn't economical to pick it, so they just let it go for that year. I know this year they're picking because I have friends who tore up vineyards and put in citrus about 5+ years ago, and I said, man, what a great idea. It's it's booming, and see what, you know, we can't get really good citrus limes out of Mexico anymore. It's got to be really good. And they said, oh no, they flooded the market, so we had to let our crop go. And I think I don't know if it was last year or the year before, but no, you're right, we need better diversification. You know, all wine, all grapes, and what they were going to tear up there at Cal Poly is, you know, how much have we learned in that area of citrus and orchards and fruit just from Cal Poly? Yeah. And to say, oh, we'll just move it. No, you can't just move it.
2: All right, Paul.
0: Yeah, and on that note, like you said, people that let their citrus, I mean, that's the way that cycles of, you know, being a farmer.
1: Yeah.
0: Terrible. It's like being a fisherman. You know, when you have a good crop, the prices are down. When you don't have a good crop, then the prices are up. And I know people that grow grapes, and they couldn't sell their grapes last
1: year.
0: Yeah. And I don't see it being any better this year. So, you know, I just wish that we would put housing out there at Cuesta College. You got all that land out there. You got all those kids that go to school out there. You know, I know we're talking about a hotel, but I just wish they'd put dorms or some student housing out there at Cuesta College.
2: What do you think about that, Lance?
1: Yeah, you know, it's interesting. I just spoke with the past president of Santa Rosa Community College, and one of the things that he was proud of, he brought, and I never thought about this, never really, because the community college that I went to didn't have it, but they brought housing in because it was too expensive for students to go to Santa Rosa Community College, and they brought in housing there, and the way they did it, and I was thinking exactly with Cal Poly, like you're saying, Paul, they have the land, the expense of down here. Why don't they have student housing out at Cal Poly?
2: I got to get this break.
1: Excuse me, Cuesta.
2: Yeah. All right, Paul, thank you. Short break. We'll come back. Keep the conversation going with Lance Parker. I'm Dave Congleton. We're live. We're local. We're hometown.
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2: This is the Dave Congleton Show, always your hometown radio talk show. Lance Parker is here. We're talking about land policy. We're talking about the fact that Cal Poly is considering taking prime ag land and turning it into hotel, conference center, housing, research and development. And we both have some concerns about that. Before the news break, let's squeeze in Frank. Hey, Frank.
3: Hey, I'm going to make it speedy.
2: Take your time.
3: My grandfather taught ag at that school, and there's an ag scholarship named after him from the late 60s. It's still flying. It's learn by doing. And viticulture got added. I'm sure the hospitality industry has, you know, that major's going bonkers up there too. But like you said, you're killing the learn by doing by covering the land. And that's the prime reason a lot of people hire from that school. We've got relatives of mine that are in the ag industry because they learned by doing there. And that's the reputation of that school. And if the reputation isn't building parking lots, and again, interesting comment about the football team, you know, but the short version is it's learned by doing. You covering up that land is just going to destroy that whole image. You could send people to Humboldt to go to school since we bought that school too.
2: Why do you think they're considering this, Frank? What do they get out of it?
3: I think another thing too is there is a foundation, there's some other things like that too. There's an income and revenue stream here that just isn't compatible with it being a learning institution. And I get that you have to fund things, and maybe the hospitality major is going to be able to run the hotel and stuff, but again, location, location, location. If people want to come, they'll show up, whether it's right next to the freeway or a couple blocks in. I mean, downtown will tell you that. The Mid-State Fair tells you that.
2: Sure.
3: Pina Robles tells you that. Yeah. All these places, they will go to where it is if it's even not visible from the road. So covering up that learn-by-doing land is just bonkers.
2: All right, Frank, I appreciate the passion. Thanks very much for calling in. Lance?
4: Yeah, I agree with them. Whether they put it in the center of campus, at the north side of campus, people are going to come. I mean, they're just going to come here. Reading through the article, even the Cal Poly's master plan acknowledges this as prime class one farmland or soil there. And they talk about the geological time frame is 1 inch per 1,000 years of this soil.
2: Our geological time frame is go to commercial break. Lance Parker is in the house. More of your phone calls still to come. This is Hometown Radio.

0: Americans will be going to the polls in one of the most important elections in our country's history. Your vote will decide whether our country stumbles at the starting gate of the next 250 years or surges forward and never, ever looks back.
1: The trade war with Canada escalates. Now multiple Canadian provinces have banned the import of American liquor. A panel of federal judges heard arguments today over whether prescribing rules should be tightened for mifepristone, a key drug used in the most common abortion method in the U.S. Black box recordings released today show one of the pilots of the Amazon cargo plane that careened off a Miami runway, killed five people, repeatedly warned that they were coming in too fast, and at the last second urged them to abort the landing. This is ABC News.
2: 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Friday, September 18th at 4. Dave and John Lindsay take your calls and your guesses on when we'll see the first inch of rain this fall. 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We'll be right back.

0: If you're just joining us, Lance Parker is here. We got a lively conversation going, but I think this is really important here. We're talking about this article in New Times, but everybody else has been reporting on this too. Cal Poly is exploring a mixed-use development on ag land near Highland Drive that would bring housing, a hotel and conference center, senior living, restaurants, retail, and other amenities to what the university is going to be calling the West Campus District. And in order to do this, they would have to sacrifice prime ag land. And Lance and I were kind of perplexed. Isn't that a fair way of saying it?
1: Yeah. It's interesting. Right now, Cal Poly's running off their master plan that they developed and finalized in 2020 that extends out through 2035. And in that plan, they identified approximately 250 acres of prime farmland that were explicitly excluded from further development, and the current land that they're talking about is part of that 250 acres.
0: All right. Here's Debbie in Los Osos. Hey, Debbie.
2: Hi, Dave.
0: Hi,
2: I'm always the cynic. Follow the money.
1: Oh, yeah.
2: Agland agriculture isn't making that much money. They're not bringing money into the campus and into the coffers. When the new equestrian unit went in, my understanding, if I remember right, it was some Silicon Valley guy that popped millions of dollars into Cal Poly because his daughter was into horses, and that was how they got the equestrian unit. So follow the money.
1: Yeah. Oh, yeah, you're absolutely right. And I've said, today, if they want to do this, that's fine, but they've got 6,000 acres. They don't need to put it here. They can find other spots to put it.
2: Yeah, the problem is if you go on campus that I've had to deliver there, it's so crowded, they've shut it down for students to be able to walk. A lot of things are being delivered now with these little robots, and you can't get in or out. If there's ever a fire that comes through there, and like back in Poly Canyon with all that housing, it's going to be a disaster. They

0: want it accessible to the public to use, but I wonder if Hilton or Hyatt or someone's putting the money in to then be able to start sending some of their people in, but follow the money on all of that. They're not making enough off the ag land, so this is what they're pushing. They're looking for money.
1: I'm glad you called, Debbie. Thank you very much. Plausible?
2: Yeah, okay, of course. Yeah. It's all about the money. Money and, you know, expanding and growing legacies. Yeah.
1: 805-543-8830. 800-549-5832. We go to Chuck on KVEC. Hi, Chuck. Chuck, you there?
3: Yeah, I'm here.
1: Hi, Chuck.
3: I agree. Using prime ag land, it doesn't make any sense, but in order to have any impact on this, the community, the county supervisors, the city of San Luis Obispo all need to go up to Sacramento and talk to the regents and let them know that this is not acceptable, because otherwise the state just does what it wants. Thumbs us know the community, says this is what we want to do, and we need to get vocal so they know that there's an impact and that they're getting negative publicity.
1: I'm not disagreeing with you, Chuck, but I remind Lance that at least three of the city council members are either employed or their spouses are employed by Cal Poly.
2: Yeah.
3: Well, that shouldn't keep them from speaking out about something that's bad for the community.
1: Well, it shouldn't.
2: Well, you know, if it really should come from the community, you know, the city of San Luis Obispo, they're gonna go. Look, we're standing up against Cal Poly, but don't look behind my back as I'm taking something in my back, you know, behind my back from Cal Poly. You know, there it's a lot of lip service. They want a bigger, better Cal Poly, because that means bigger, better home prices and more power to the city council and the city of San Luis Obispo.
1: Man, the cynicism here. What
2: it's
1: else?
2: Not cynicism. It's reality. It's what's going on, but nobody wants to call it out because remember, the people in power right now don't want to be associated with money and power, because money and power are evil. You have to be thinking of the people. You have to be thinking of the poor person. Yeah. And they can't do that and still, you know, support this when they know they're getting their pockets lined by this just as well.
1: Jack, what else you want to say?
3: Yes, it's going to have to be a grassroots movement then.
1: I agree with you on that. I mean, a grassroots effort.
2: Yeah, I mean, where are elected officials making sure that, you know, that that the regents of the CSU system just can't do this? You know, it's like, how do you go against your master plan that you developed?
1: 805-543-8830, 800-549-5832 for Lance Parker. As we express concerns about these plans from Cal Poly to take prime ag land, turn it into a variety of things, everything from senior housing to a hotel and conference center, to are an R&D park. On the Frederick Law text line, since this project would be on Cal Poly state land, what would be the real estate and sales tax repercussions? A project like this could impact city infrastructure and law enforcement and school districts. Would a hotel and restaurants take business from existing privately owned businesses?
2: Yeah,
1: that's a lot there.
2: It's a lot there, and yeah, you know what? I don't know, but you're absolutely correct. The money going to the state. What is the property taxes if they? How about they develop that on private land owned by Cal Poly, or not necessarily owned, but let's say they lease it and put it on land that we can collect sales tax. We can have the infrastructure paid for all this. The key that I don't get is why there. I understand it's by the high.
1: It's prime location.
2: It's a prime location. Okay, you know what? There's other prime locations. Talking about the infrastructure on Cal Poly, they've got room to expand. They've been building there, so they can just build out a little more within their own area.
1: Yeah, something I just realized. I haven't seen the map of the proposed area, but right there at Highland and
2: is your tower?
1: Is the KVC tower?
2: Is the tower on the hill? Yeah.
1: Yeah.
2: Yeah. So, you know, I don't know what arrangement is, if that's actually privately owned, that little corner right there, but I know.
1: No, we lease it.
2: Yeah.
1: We lease it from the university.
2: Well, maybe it'll be good on the 10-story Hilton that they're putting there. It goes up on the roof.
1: Follow.

0: up on what you talked about earlier, quoting the New Times article, the county does not have land use or permitting authority over Cal Poly's proposal because the project is proposed on land owned by the state of California.
1: Yeah, so where are elected state officials on this? You know, have they put out a statement supporting it, condemning it, want it looked at? Nothing. And here again, because their pockets are lined by the people that are going to benefit from this.
0: I would assume they want the hotel, well, one, for alumni to stay, but two, to make a big push for the hotel hospitality program. And this would be a chance for their students to learn.
1: You know what? We have a lot of hotels in this area where we could be working in conjunction with the private sector and internships and, you know, really where it's not part of the state program, where it's a private collaborate, or it's a collaboration with the private sector. But here again, where's this? If you're going to do it somewhere else on campus. Right. Don't do it here.
0: Lance Parker on this broadcast on the Frederick Law text line. I attend the city council meetings in Arroyo Grande, and everybody says that the state is mandating how many houses and dwellings that we need to build. But I wonder if these are built and there's no water and not enough power, what's going to happen to them? Are they just going to sit there empty? Well, I can't answer that question, but is that a factor for this project, Lance?
1: I don't think it would be a factor for this project. And housing will not sit empty here in California. You know, yeah, they're mandating, and it's here again, it's you've got to do this. Well, where are we going to get the water? That's not our problem. You have to build the houses. You have to find the water. Well, where are we going to get the electricity? Well, that's not our problem. You have to build the houses. You have to find the electricity.
0: And we're talking about the air. People are asking here on the Frederick Law text line. This is right there by Highland and Highway 1.
1: I'm assuming it's the area that I'll say from, as you're coming up the hill, from Foothill to the intersection of Highland and Santa Rosa, and this next section down
0: the
1: West Campus towards Toro Creek Road.
0: All right, a short break. We'll come back for a final segment with Lance Parker. I'm Dave Congleton. This is KVEC.
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0: All right. Does anybody want to defend this proposal? Everybody's been calling in, criticizing it. 805-543-8830. Lance Parker's here. All the local papers and local media have been talking about this proposal that Cal Poly is considering, taking prime ag land for a conference center and a senior center and for housing. We're not opposed to the vision. We're just not crazy about the location.
1: Yeah, you know, excuse me, the other thing that reading through the article that I thought was interesting, buried down kind of deep, the development estimated cost of this, $880
0: million. $880
1: million.
0: What does that mean? The development cost.
1: To do what they presented on May 12th. So think about it. May 12th dollars, and they're probably highly, highly underestimated. They're estimating the project would be $880 million to develop what they want to do on this. So thinking of that, even if they put it somewhere else on campus, we know that that's going to minimum double or triple. It could be, you know, $2+ billion by the time it's all said and done, by the time it's actually shovel in the ground and completed. Where's all this money coming from?
0: You know, I'm just sitting here thinking about the same thing. So is that taxpayer dollars? Is that foundation dollars? Who's paying
1: everything,
0: for that?
1: Everything is taxpayer dollars. It's our dollars.
0: Yeah, but I'm talking about foundation money. If people, it could be financed privately.
1: But, you know, what are they getting by putting this on the state? So this is, here again, if it's the state-owned property, what are we going to be getting for this state-owned property? Let me ask the question. Ask the question then. If this is on state-owned property and they're doing this, how is this project going to lower my taxes? What benefit am I going to receive from this since they're already using property that is owned by us? Us is us, not Sacramento. This is our property. How are they going to benefit us, the people, by using this property?
0: Because you're going to have a hotel and a senior center. You're going to have more housing, and that might draw in more property taxes. But I was being pointed out on the Frederick Law text line. I'll rephrase this. Basically, the texter is arguing that traffic would be a nightmare.
1: Well, under the current infrastructure, yes, it would be. And obviously, whatever they would do, would they get rid of the signals from Foothill all the way out to beyond the prison? Would they have to redo? Would they have to bring people in? Do something different with the football stadium and bring people in there on California. So traffic would definitely be different under the current system. Yeah. Under the current roads. Yeah. It'd be a nightmare, but that would all be part of the development project.
0: The New Times article is reminding us that there are only 4 California State University campuses with ag programs. There's Cal Poly at Cal Poly Pomona, Fresno State, and Chico State. That's it.
1: Yeah. You know, well, that's as far as the CSU. We know we've got the UC system has ag programs. You know, Merced and Davis have ag programs. But the more I'm thinking about it is when I read the price tag, I'd want to know, are zero state dollars being put into this? I'd be a little more lenient to say yes. Is this project definitely not where it's proposed?
0: 805-543-8830, 800-549-5832 for Lance Parker.
1: So it's, and that's why I'm looking at this going, okay, if this is on state land that is our land, not Sacramento's, it's our land, how is this benefiting me as a citizen of this county or somebody like yourself who's a

0: citizen of the city.
1: It benefits the university, and the university in turn benefits the community.
0: Let's have a talk about how Cal Poly has benefited the city. Does the city need Cal Poly, or does Cal Poly need the city? And I would argue the city would do just fine without Cal Poly.
1: Well, that could be a whole week of shows. We've got Garth in Atascadero. Hey, Garth.
2: Hey, David. Hi, Lance.
0: Hi, Garth.
2: Yeah, this is a crazy idea. I mean, I was reading in some website talking about it, and it said this would be akin to you know, them walking into a science lab in Cal Poly and saying, you know, we're going to put a Starbucks here instead of your science lab. I mean, it's ridiculous. And I think you said, Lance, something like the cost would be, what were you saying, 800?
0: According to the article, it's $880 million. That's as of right now. Well, we know where that number is going.
2: Well, that's a lot of money to spend to bring in an estimated maybe $15 million a year at most. And, you know, they said that, you know, the article I read said that wouldn't even start showing up for maybe 25 years from now. So it's just a ridiculous idea. And, you know, I think you were saying before, Dave, was that, you know, there's no other college in California that gives this hands-on, you know, agricultural experience on campus. It's a unique situation. So yeah. I think it would be a bad deal.
1: Glad you called, Garth. Yeah. Thank you. 805-543-8830. Scott's in San Luis. Hey, Scott.
3: Hello, Dave. Hello, Lance.
0: Hey,
3: hello,
0: Scott.
3: Curtis.
1: Hi.
3: You know, I think the idea of ag land to convert into student housing or other housing sounds like a good solution, but it's purely a bad idea, purely. Because you, once it's built, you can't reverse it. I mean, for example, the two hotels downtown, you know, they're on 30-year leases, right? Everybody wants the parking back. But when 30 years runs out, you know, it's not like they're going to tear those buildings down to give the parking back. You know, it'd be the same thing. If Cal Poly overbuilds these, if they put them and build them, and they're already in a semester system, we don't know if it's going to become very unpopular, that this is going to be a usable idea or not. The thing is, it's a school by doing. They don't need to take that land and turn it into housing. We already know the mistakes for other campuses done it. We shouldn't do it here.
0: Yeah, I agree 100% with you, Scott. It's not on this land. Figure out where you could put it elsewhere out there. But the more I'm looking at this, do we really need to spend, quotingly, $880 million on something like this?
1: All right, Scott, thank you. Let's get Greg in Cayucas. Hey, Greg.
4: Good afternoon, gentlemen.
1: Hi, Greg.
4: I just cut the tail end of this conversation. However, that quadrant you're talking about where they're proposing this development happens to be one of the last truly visible ag portions of the campus. For somebody who's just coming to visit the area, they're not going to get a real taste of the ag part of Cal Poly unless they delve way into the campus. And that quadrant right there in Santa Rosa and Highland, as you mentioned, is one of the last bastions of the ag feature, and I think it should be left alone. And right in the middle of that area you're talking about is the KVEC transmission
1: tower. That's right.
0: Yeah.
1: That's right.
0: Yep.
1: We lease that from the university.
4: There's nothing sacrosanct.
1: No, exactly, Lance.
0: Well, like I said, Greg, if they build the 10-story Hilton there, they can put the tower up on top of the roof and blast it all the way to Bakersfield. So, but no, you're right. We have, I mean, 60 plus years I've been driving it. Well, not driving, but up and down that highway. And like you say, that's really the only vision that, you know, 99% of the people that drive up the coast we'll see if Cal Poly, when they leave Highway 101 to drive up to San Simeon or up to Big Sur or anything, and they're visiting this state, they see Cal Poly there. That's it.
1: Greg, thank you very much for calling in. North County Jim is with us. Hey, Jim.
5: I won't laugh, Dave.
1: What won't last?
5: I won't laugh.
1: Oh, okay.
5: Guess.
1: Oh, you won't laugh. Thank you. He was laughing.
5: Yeah.
0: Oh.
5: Yeah. Anyway, I just you know, they should get rid of the prison, send all those lovely people elsewhere and use that property and be done with it. It's connected.

0: anyway.
1: You know, I would rather see them use where they put all that solar out there by the prison. Use that right there. You know,
0: sure. That solar is, besides being an environmental problem, it's not useful at all for what they're doing. There's alternatives to power. But the prison, eventually, I think, honestly, they should move it and let Cal Poly take that over, demo it and take it over. There's plenty of room there.
1: Yeah.
2: Where are we going to put the inmates?
0: Well, there's other prisons, you know.
1: I mean, you could tear that down, build something else. Think about the prime land that prison sits on.
0: That's right.
1: You know, if you think about, it's like the Shell Beach Elementary School on Shell Beach Road overlooking the ocean. I always go, man, talk about that plot of land that the school district owns there. It's the same thing. Look at the plot of land that is owned there. They can be shipped out elsewhere and use that land. I love it, Jim.
0: You're talking about, I'm sorry, was that Shell Beach School?
1: Yeah. Yes.
0: Yeah, I think, you know, I think the kids should get a good view. But the prisoners, it's too comfortable for them. They should move on to somewhere else and let Cal Poly take that land over, and that'll solve their problem.
2: All right, Jim, good to hear from you. On the Fred Glaw text line, I'm getting a Poly Ruins Everything bumper sticker. Thanks.
1: Yeah, see, does the city need Cal Poly, or does Cal Poly need the city more? And I think the city can do fine without Cal Poly. We have enough right now that, you know, 50 years ago, no. We needed the Cal, but we don't need Cal Poly right now. We really don't.
2: You sound like somebody running for office.
1: Yeah.
2: Lance Parker, 11 calls. Okay. Always delivers the goods. 20 seconds for a final thought.
1: You know, like I said earlier, if they're going to do this, don't do it there. But when you look at the price tag, don't do it at all. It's just not feasible.
2: Somebody wants to put the prisoners in Alcatraz. No, that's a terrible
1: idea.
2: That's
1: you know, I think Trump wanted to revitalize Alcatraz.
2: Yeah,
1: there we go. Yeah.
2: Only if he goes first. Bad boy, Dave. Bad boy. Thank you, Lance.

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2: This is Lee Habib, and this is Our American Stories. 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And today, we have the author and journalist James McGuire on to tell us the story of Ed Sullivan. James wrote a book on Ed's life, Impresario, The Life and Times of Ed Sullivan, and we wanted to hear from him about the life of this TV legend. James, thanks for joining us. Let's start at the beginning. Where did Ed Sullivan come from? What made him who he became?
3: Ed Sullivan was born in 1901 in Harlem, New York. Very poor Irish Catholic family. And I mean, I think they did not even have the money for medical care. He had a twin brother who died, you know, very, very young, like shortly after his birth. He also had a sister who died very young as well. I mean, it was a desperate, very poor life there in Harlem, New York. His father was known to be someone who really could not get along with people very well. He was a civil servant. At first, he made almost a middle class wage, but then he got into a number of disagreements with people, and his you know, socioeconomic status fell. So when Sullivan's two siblings died, I think the parents just could not take it anymore. They decided, you know, we need to move out of Harlem. We need to move to a little town. So when he was really a very young boy, they moved to Port Chester, New York, which is just north of New York City, maybe, half hour or so. Really, it's basically a stone's throw away from New York City. It was, for him, a very, you know, way more pleasant place to grow up. And in terms of, you know, his life around the house, his mother was very big into opera and music. They played the piano around the house, and she played, recordings of, opera. So it was like there was a lot of exposure to music around the house. You know, that played a big role in him. He dreamed of New York City. He always thought, you know, how am I going to get to New York City? First, he wanted to, you know, as World War I broke out, he had dreams of like going overseas and actually becoming a soldier. But he actually wasn't quite old enough to be a soldier. So he went down to the recruiting office and tried to fake it. But they would not let him into the army. So he was very disappointed about that. He had to go back home. But he did move. He took a very low level job as a sports writer in New York City in the 1920s. And that for him was a dream come true. I mean, he wrote about this show in Manhattan that featured dogs. It was like a huge dog show. And he saw his byline on the newspaper and he was hooked. And that was always something that drove him. I mean, he always really wanted to be famous. He wanted to be known. And seeing his byline in a newspaper was just, you know, it was addictive for him. And so he had quite a bit of success as a sports reporter. He bounced around from newspaper to newspaper all throughout the 1920s. It was never hard for him to get a job. He wrote about, you know, any kind of sports, football, baseball, swimming, golf. I mean, he wrote about it all. The big twist for him that sort of moved him further into the world of entertainment was that he switched from being a sports reporter to being a gossip columnist for a newspaper. And that really suddenly got him into the world of fame in New York City. So he was constantly hanging out and getting to know and writing about celebrities and athletes, you know, movie stars, radio stars really in the early days and later on movie stars in New York City. So and it gave him, you know, really a still more touch of fame, and he loved it.
2: Ed's life was driven by a competitive zeal. Can you tell us about his first major rivalry?
3: There was a gossip columnist in New York City, a guy named Walter Winchell. His name is unknown at this point, but in the 1930s in America. And Ed and Walter were fierce competitors. The two of them had a fierce competition. And of course, as big as Walter's gossip column was, really, it was Walter's radio show. He had a national radio show, and Ed saw that and thought, you know, I need to get my own radio show. So he rounded up some talent, and he would interview people on a radio show, and it was a complete flop. And the problem was that he wrote a very colorful gossip column, but he himself was not a performer. He was, you know, he had a very sort of a

0: droll, you know, downbeat, you know, delivery. Still, he really wanted to be, he wanted to be famous. And so, you know, in the 1920s, radio was the domain. So he tried to get another radio show. And again, it would last like 6 or 8 weeks, and it just would not work. You know, he worked the gossip column angle really hard. It's hard to remember exactly how big newspapers were, you know, the 1920s and 1930s. You know, they were far, far bigger than they are now. And in a world without television and a world in which movies were really in its infancy, you know, newspapers were the mass medium. And so being a columnist at that time was really a big deal. And that helped Sullivan, of course, get guests for his radio show. And he had a total of 5 radio shows, finally. And every single one was canceled after a fairly short run. You know, one of the things he did, partially to compensate, and also as an outgrowth of his gossip column, was that he began to organize vaudeville shows in the 1930s in New York City. And, you know, the important thing to remember about that is that, you know, America was in a depression in those days. And so, you know, people would buy they would pay their, you know, a dime to get in, a nickel to get in for the vaudeville show. And they were a very, very demanding audience. If they didn't like it, you know, if they didn't like a performer, if they didn't like an act, they would certainly let the performer know they're a rowdy bunch. And Sullivan, you know, produced vaudeville shows sometimes 6 nights a week, you know, 5, 6 nights a week for years in New York City. And his vaudeville shows were sort of a precursor to the final television show in that it was a mix. It could be a comedian, a singer, you know, a mime, you know, maybe some sort of a bizarre oddity act, you know, a juggler, and they would all move really quickly. And Sullivan would MC those vaudeville shows. Of course, there was live theater. And that really gave him a lot of experience in terms of how to put on a show. It taught him a lot. It also gave him that very, very immediate feedback. You know, he would stand backstage and he would watch the performer on stage. He would watch the audience on stage. He would see, okay, how is it the audience relating to this performer? He became, you know, sort of very, very attuned to the idea of what it meant to build an audience.
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5: I just didn't realize how mixed up I was going to feel.
4: The moment of loss is an emotional challenge.
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4: Not everyone reacts the same way to the passing of a loved one, and caring and responsive assistance is something that can at least ease the confusion and anxiety that often occurs during this period.
5: Having people who were respectful of our wishes was important, but knowing that all the arrangements were complete and would be professionally and thoughtfully handled was one of the most reassuring things for me during this time.
4: Take some time to do some pre-planning with the folks at Wheeler Smith Mortuary. Call 543-6871. That's 543-6871. Wheeler Smith Mortuary.
6: Rev up.
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3: And we're back with Our American Stories and with the story of Ed Sullivan. And joining us is James McGuire, who wrote the book Impresario, The Life and Times of Ed Sullivan. Let's pick up where we last left off with James talking about Sullivan's experience in vaudeville and as a gossip columnist.
4: He's really renowned way before his television years. He was actually quite well known as a gossip columnist. He wrote for a paper, the New York Daily News, which is still publishing daily today, still a big paper in New York City. In the 1940s, they even sent him out to Hollywood to sort of, you know, write about, you know, movie stars. And I mean, everyone, you know, Fred Astaire, all the major stars would, like, you know, play golf with him. And he hobnobbed with all these people. He knew them all because they wanted to be in his gossip column. Because, you know, in the days before television, being in a major gossip column like that was really a ticket to get more notoriety. So everyone wanted to be nice to him because they wanted, you know, mentioned in his column. In the late 1940s, the very, very beginning of television, and, you know, he had these frustrated, you know, dreams of fame from radio, and he had, you know, had failed so much in radio, and he saw television. He thought, you know what, I am not going to fail in this medium. I fail constantly, and I'm not going to fail in television. He actually wrote that in his one of his columns before his show debuted, his television show debuted. He wrote a column about how he had made up his mind. He had failed in radio, but I'm not going to fail in TV. And so, you know, CBS, you know, launched a variety show in 1948. It was called Toast to the Town. They didn't know who to ask to be the MC of the show. I mean, there weren't, of course, any television stars because TV had not existed. And here was Sullivan. He was a fairly well-known, quite well-known gossip columnist. So they thought, well, let's ask this Sullivan guy. And the thing is, you know, the CBS thought that, you know, or they knew that Sullivan could get guests because Sullivan knew all these people because he wrote about them in his gossip column. They gave Ed a $300 a week budget to book guests. So, I mean, the entire hour of performing was filled with a $300 budget. And so, you know, much of those, that early year or so, Sullivan actually had to pay use his own money to pay guests to get on the show, if you believe that or not. But one of the reasons CBS was banking on him because he had the power of newspapers, which is sort of ironic when you think about it. A television network was relying on the power of a newspaper, you know, to get guests, which, of course, you know, things have really changed now. And that early show, those early shows were really, really rough. Sullivan, of course, was extremely nervous. I mean, this was live television. It wasn't recorded. So, like, when that camera blinked on, you were talking to the live audience. And at that, in those early days, the live audience was just the New York area. It wasn't even a nationwide, you know, network at that point. CBS was not quite nationwide. He was horribly nervous. The show was, you know, slow moving. But the thing that really saved him early on was all those years producing vaudeville shows. He knew how to put on a show, and he knew what the audience liked. I mean, he didn't need to guess what the audience liked because, in a sense, he was one of them. He was an everyman. So he if he liked it, they were going to like it. He had a very good sense of what they were going to like. As the 1940s turned into the 1950s, the show really did really well. And CBS, you know, was very happy with it. They had, you know, advertisers.

0: And, Ford Motor Company began advertising with it, and CBS realized, they had a hit on their hand. Meanwhile, NBC looked at it and they said, oh, a variety show on Sunday night, huh? Well, if this Ed Sullivan fellow is doing that, we can do it far better than this Ed Sullivan guy. He's boring. The thing that they didn't fully realize is that Sullivan himself was, of course, not an entertainer. He was a very, Uncle Ed, very slow measured performer. But the way that he knew how to put on a show, the way he could balance the various acts on stage, people really loved that. Colgate-Palmolive sponsored the NBC show, and they thought, we will put so much money into this, we will just steamroll, the Sullivan show. And, backed by the Colgate-Palmolive's ad dollars, they booked all sorts of big acts. They had Abbott and Costello, Dean Martin and Jerry Lewis, which were at the time were like super, super hot. They had, Jerry Lewis and Dean Martin had a very hot nightclub act in New York City. And the NBC show did pretty well, but, Sullivan really dug in his heels, and he used all the skills he had learned in all those years at vaudeville. And at the end of like a 2-year period, he had really outproduced the NBC show. And so his ratings were actually beating NBC, even though NBC's talent budget was far greater. It was simply his ability to produce a show really made the show a huge success. And, when CBS first hired Sullivan to do the show, it was called Toast of the Town. But by the early 1950s, he was able to renegotiate his contract, and it would now be called the Ed Sullivan Show. And it was really his show. And he produced it, and he chose the acts every week. He chose what order they were in. Even though he was the MC of the show, what he was really doing, he was producing the show by choosing the acts, deciding, who was going to be on. With every passing season, he kept his, sort of finger on the pulse of America. He knew who was big, and he kept, relating to the culture at large. And, as TV really became a prime part of American life in the 1950s, everyone was gathered around their black and white TV. He was really, the one who became Uncle Ed to the mass audience. They looked to him as sort of the imprimatur, so to speak, of, what is good. He had a consistent gift. He never faltered. He always sort of balanced, something really wholesome with something really jazzy. He would have athletes on. He might have a choir on. He'd have comedians on. It was a mix. And there was always something for the entire family. There was something for little kids, something for the teenagers, something for the grownups. There might be a Broadway show, might be actually the live cast from a Broadway show would walk across town and actually perform a scene in live television. It could be Frank Sinatra. It could be the larger, the most popular comedians of the day. Everyone was on the Sullivan Show.
1: And James, you write that he didn't just have his finger on the pulse of entertainment. He was a forward thinker, too. Tell us about that.
0: He really pioneered black performance. He really believed in, diversity on the air. And he was way ahead of his time in this regard. And there were, times where some of the sponsors and some of the audience even got upset, like, there might have been an element of racism in the audience, but he refused to like bow down to that. And there's this great moment. Ed booked the singer Nat King Cole in the mid 1950s. Nat King Cole, of course, is black. Nat King Cole did this sort of this Hawaiian theme, and there were two dancers dancing along stage with him in sort of this Hawaiian, everyone was in Hawaiian garb. Nat King Cole was very elegantly dressed. And there were like white women dancers, swaying their hips along with Nat King Cole's sort of jazzy tune. And in 1955 or the early 1950s, that was absolutely unheard of for like white performers and black performers to be on stage together. Was like, oh my God, I'm sure, much of the audience would have been shocked by that. But Sullivan refused to, be cowed by that. He constantly booked black performers. There's sort of an historic moment when the singer Pearl Bailey, he gave her a kiss on the cheek one night after she performed. It was like, oh my God, it outraged the audience, but it just did not matter to him. He was going to go ahead and do that. I mean, it was something that mattered to him greatly.
1: James, Sullivan took a leap of faith that most of us wouldn't think of as a hard decision, and that was booking Elvis Presley.
0: Elvis Presley was, of course, exploding on the scene in the 1950s, and Sullivan realized that if he was going to keep his ratings up, he needed to be able to book these really huge ratings. And he looked at Elvis, and he was full of hesitation at first because Elvis was a rock and roller. There was something dangerous about Elvis Presley.
1: And when we come back, we're going to continue.

0: I'm still going for it, even with higher stroke risk from atrial fibrillation and irregular heartbeat not caused by a heart valve problem. In a clinical study, Eliquis apixaban reduces stroke risk and has less major bleeding than warfarin.
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5: Hey, it's Andy Morris here from First Look, getting ready for tomorrow's Wednesday morning show. Leslie Rodriguez is going to be joining us from Jack's Helping Hand tomorrow. John Lindsay is going to make a special appearance. We've also got Terry Banish back with us from the city of Atascadero. We've got a really fun show planned for you tomorrow. I hope you tune in. 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
3: And we're back with Our American Stories and with James McGuire, the author of Impresario. James, you were just telling us about how having Elvis on The Sullivan Show was a risky move, but Ed did it anyway. What was that all about?
4: You know, on the other hand, I mean, Sullivan had to have him on. And so what he did is he did his best to balance it out. He had Elvis on, you know, multiple times. And it was going to be huge. It was actually quite controversial because his show was so wholesome and Elvis was not known to be wholesome. And the very first night that Elvis was on, it was a huge cultural moment. I mean, there were literally 60 million people tuned into live television that night, which is about a third of the country at that point. What Sullivan did was he instructed the cameraman to only shoot Elvis from the hips upwards. You couldn't see those dangerous swiveling hips that Elvis did. And you could just see him singing. You know, he did his best to sort of sanitize Elvis for the section of the audience that was outraged and yet still, you know, mine him for ratings. After that first show, there was enormous controversy. I mean, people said, oh, that is filth. You know, Ed has lost his way. You know, this is really trash. Why is this trash on the air? On the other hand, the ratings were like so huge that, you know, Sullivan had to kind of keep trying to get him on. So he had him on again. The second time he booked him, he booked a children's choir to sing before him. It was very sort of religious and you know, very, very sweet and wholesome. And then, you know, Ed introduced Elvis and he talked about Elvis and he said, you know, he's a fine young boy. A fine young man was the phrase. He's a fine young man. And it was Ed's way of saying, look, don't be threatened by this guy. You know, he's okay. Which, yeah, it was kind of like Ed beginning to go down that slippery slope of, well, the show had been really, really wholesome, but, you know, rock and roll is growing and we need to help. We need to have this on. So Elvis was a big cultural moment and it was almost like the birth of rock and roll in the American living room. When Ed Sullivan had Elvis Presley on television, something changed in America. Something shifted there, which brings us to the early 60s. You know, there's this, the idea of the Beatles on Ed Sullivan, which the Beatles debuted on Ed Sullivan's show in February of 1964. And there's this story that Ed always tried to promote about how he discovered the Beatles. It's actually not true. He always claimed that he was coming home from London and he saw the Beatles getting off a plane in London and it was a mob scene. He decided right then and there to actually to book the Beatles. In fact, there was a young talent agent who worked in Europe named Peter Pritchard that Ed trusted. And Peter said, I think these Beatles guys, you know, might be worth booking. Ed wasn't sure at first. And indeed, the Beatles had really hardly been heard of in America at that point. They had maybe some radio play, but they were not big. And, you know, they're certainly, you know, a really rock band, as soft as the Beatles may seem now. They were truly a rock band in their day. And he decided that, you know, he saw the potential for them. He could see them going up the charts in England. He thought, okay, it's time to take a chance on these young lads. But he was going to downplay them at first as well. I mean, in that time in 1964, you know, the headliners for the Ed Sullivan Show were making simply like $10,000, you know, a night. The Beatles actually got paid $3,500 for three different performances, $3,500 a night for three different performances. And they weren't even the headliners to begin with. As the show came up, as February of 64, that first show came up, you know, the cultural momentum built so much. It was like, you know, oh my God, that, you know, the teenagers were beginning to discover who

0: Beatles were. You know, they came to America, they gave a few interviews, they seemed really charming. They had long hair. It was pretty outrageous. And that night, February 9th, 1964, they debuted. They played three songs. The crowd went absolutely crazy. The teenage girls, you know, were just could not control themselves. Ed had to, like, you know, restrict the tickets. It was really hard to get a ticket that night. He made a big deal of giving his ticket, giving a few stray tickets to some friends, because everyone who had a teenager wanted to get a seat in the auditorium that night. A total of 74 million people watched that first show that night. It was again, really the night that Ed Sullivan had the Beatles on the Ed Sullivan Show. In a sense, it was like the true beginning of the rock era in America. We'd have them on live two more times, and then he had a number of recorded performances. But it really changed things, and it did create the beginning of sort of a schism in the show, in that obviously the ratings were through the roof, and there was a segment of the audience that absolutely really loved the Beatles. There's another segment of the audience that really detested the Beatles. And, you know, I read a lot of the reviews in the Washington Post and other, you know, serious newspapers, and, you know, they're outraged, and that, you know, these boys don't know how to make music. It's just, you know, a lot of noise, and they need to get a haircut, you know, get a job and get a haircut. And, you know, but Sullivan did, again, he played a similar game that he had done with Elvis, do his best to sort of, you know, soften the Beatles' image and, you know, be friends with them and have these publicity photos taken. The Beatles are actually nice young boys. You know, he really played that as much as he could. And if anything, it made the show, you know, really, really the dominant cultural platform of the 1960s. It became the kind of platform where, you know, if Ed had you on, you were going to be famous, whether it was a comedian or a juggler or, you know, certainly a music band, something theatrical. If you were booked in the Ed Sullivan Show, it meant, you know, you were famous. And the Beatles helped move that process along. You know, one of the problems was that the show was always the big tent, and it had something for everyone, and, you know, the kids and then the teenagers and the grown-ups and, you know, mom and dad. And problem is, as rock became more dominant, you know, the audience couldn't always sit through what the other audience members liked. And so that rock and roll caused something of a schism in his audience, even as it sort of jet fueled the ratings. You know, a big part of the audience was very, very upset by it. And, you know, the Rolling Stones were getting big right there in the early, the mid-1960s as well. And, you know, Ed did his best to sanitize them. Of course, the Rolling Stones had a song called "Let's Spend the Night Together." And Sullivan insisted that they change the lyrics to "Let's Spend Some Time Together," which, you know, the Rolling Stones agreed to because they really wanted to be on the show because it was so big. I mean, when Mick Jagger actually sang that lyric, "Let's Spend Some Time Together," he really kind of played with it very theatrically, sort of rolled his eyes, like he kind of made fun of it for those people who knew what the real lyric was. He sort of almost mocked it. But, I mean, they wanted to be on the show. And it was something, one night, actually, he had the Rolling Stones on a number of times, and he actually insisted that they wash their hair before they go on, because he was really, it pissed Sullivan off if they had long hair. He did not really like these long hair types. And I interviewed Joan Rivers, and I read about that he had asked the Rolling Stones to wash their hair, and Joan Rivers was on one of those nights. He said yes, that he really did. He insisted the Rolling Stones wash their hair. It was just kind of like Ed was, you know, endlessly square. He wanted the ratings, but, you know, that square part of him never went away.
1: No, it never went away. And part of the audience was really square, and part of it wasn't. Imagine 74 million Americans watched the Beatles and their first appearance. And the country then had 192 million people. By the way, even Uncle Walter did not approve. The great Walter Cronkite complained about the music. He said it wasn't for him. And he did not like the long hair and made notice of it. And thus came the great divide in America. There's Ed Sullivan right in the middle of it. When we come back, more of this remarkable story about the impresario, Ed Sullivan, with James McGuire here on Our American Story.

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0: And we're back with Our American Stories and the final segment with James McGuire and his book, Impresario, The Life and Times of Ed Sullivan.

0: James, tell us about the production of the show and what made it so unique for that kind of product.
1: The interesting thing about the show is that it remained live television throughout the run. It ran from 1948 to 1971. It was live television the entire time. So if there was a mistake, there was a mistake. And Sullivan really ran it so carefully, minute by minute. But I mean, sometimes he would need to tell performers later in the show, hey, you know, these earlier show performers ran a little long. You know, you're going to have to cut down your act a little bit if you want to get on the air. George Carlin, the comedian, Carlin was on the Sullivan Show many times, and it would always, you know, be very nerve-wracking to him because George Carlin would have this routine put together, like 5 or 6 minutes, you know, carefully constructed routine, you know, one line, you know, led to the next. And he would be booked for like, you know, minute 50 in the hour-long show. Sullivan would come backstage at around minute 38 and go, well, you know, we're running long. You're going to have to cut 2 minutes from your act. And, you know, in the next 10 minutes before he went on the air, you know, George Carlin would have to figure out, okay, how am I going to cut down my act from 6 minutes to 4 minutes? So it was really, really nerve wracking for a lot of performers to have to make changes and deal with live television.
0: Things really took a turn, James, when the Doors performed on the show. And that band was, of course, led by Jim Morrison. Tell us about that incident.
1: So the Doors, of course, were going to, as they became famous, they were booked. Ed definitely booked them on the show. And again, he didn't like, you know, the lyrics. There was a drug reference, you know, something along the lines of, you know, you take me higher. And it sounded to Ed like, you know, someone's doing drugs. He didn't want that on the air. And so he said, you know, you're going to have to change the lyrics. Jim Morrison and the band kind of hemmed and hawed about it. And they really wanted to be in the show because there was so much fame involved with being on the show. Morrison agreed, okay, I will change the lyrics. And in the control room, they had ways of dealing with, you know, rock bands. They could change they could sometimes, you know, turn things down and turn things up, which they would do on occasion. They would shift a camera angle. So they were ready for Morrison, but they expected him to change the lyric as he did. So when it actually came to the live performance, he went ahead, he sang the original lyric as it was written in the song. And he refused. And it was kind of this classic moment where, you know, this rebellious generation simply was not going to be controlled by the establishment anymore. And, you know, that was a real problem for Sullivan. So the producer of the show went backstage and said to the Doors, well, Mr. Sullivan was going to book you boys 5 more times, but you'll never be in this show again. And, you know, Jim Morrison, you know, looked at him and said, look, you know, we did Ed Sullivan. And of course, that was the end of the Doors. But it did create a time period where the rock bands were getting edgier. It was the late 1960s. It wasn't sort of the wholesome, you know, finger snapping Beatles quite as much anymore. That, you know, the acid rock was coming up. It really created a problem for the audience. It exacerbated the earlier problem where, like, parts of the audience simply could not handle it. They would not want to stand, you know, sit through the, you know, the rock music. Obviously, the teenagers loved it. And the Sullivan Show was, you know, a big part of a rock band's career in the 1960s was playing the Ed Sullivan Show. The problem was, you know, for the older audience who hated it, it caused a problem for the show. And it's really one of the things that helped bring the show to an end, in that before rock and roll, everyone could sit together and watch this show. And, you know, you might not love all of it, but it was all going to be okay. Once these harder edged, you know, acid rock bands started getting on, part of the audience said, no, we're just not going to take it anymore. And so that it caused a lot of problems with ratings for the show. And it was almost like the beginning of a trend in television where there was narrow casting. Before, there had been the big tent was really Sullivan's classic formula. But, you know, American culture had begun to break into its various niches, so that big tent wasn't working for Sullivan anymore. Finally, you know, CBS said, we can't, you know, the ratings aren't there anymore. And the show was canceled in 1971. Ed was hoping it could run for a couple more years. He was really, really heartbroken. His world ended at that point. And he had suffered in those later years in the 1960s, in the later 1960s and early 70s. He suffered what appeared to be, it was never officially diagnosed as Alzheimer's, but it had the feeling of kind of a dementia. He had a lot of memory problems beyond just what an elderly man might. And he had an extremely lonely period. And I mean, his family didn't live right next to him. And so

0: as much as they loved him and did their best, it's like he had, for all the glory of the show and the glamour of the show and the enormous fame that the show brought him, and really, in a sense, he attained his lifelong dream, was to be famous. He wanted to be famous, and he became famous. At the very, very end of his life, I think he was very lonely, and I think he felt lost.
1: James, tell us about Sullivan's final days, and also about the legacy he left.
0: In his very final days, he was living in New York City by himself, and, you know, very, very lonely, and he contracted esophageal cancer. You know, the doctors knew he was dying. They didn't want to let him know. His family didn't want to let him know because they wanted to keep his spirits up, but they knew, in fact, he was dying. He was admitted to the hospital. Ironically, he died on a Sunday night, later in the evening on a Sunday night. And it's kind of like the ultimate irony of his life in that he had lived for Sunday nights. And from 1948 to 1971, every Sunday night for all those years had been about the show. And then, so, you know, he had lived for Sunday nights, and indeed, you know, he died on a Sunday night. So I think it's something almost poetic about that. There's a few things I would say is the legacy of him is that if you look at the shows, and the shows are, again, stored at the Library of Congress. I mean, those 23 years from 1948 to 1971 are really an incredible, you know, compendium of the brightest lights in American culture in that time period. The best of Broadway, the best of classical, he booked classical music, the best of rock music, you know, the comedians, entertainers of all stripes, athletes. I mean, it's something like, you know, 10,000 performers were on the show over the course of his 23-year run. And the fact that record exists is an amazing record of American culture in those years. I mean, he was such a news hound and sort of he kept his finger in the pulse. When things changed, he changed with it. He was never booking last year's act. He was always booking this year's act, or maybe even a little bit ahead. And so that the show becomes a complete, you know, sort of cultural repository of what was so special, what was so wonderful and fabulous about American culture in those years. In a sense, his idea of the Big Tent, in which there's something for everyone, became outdated for television itself. I mean, television moved into serving narrow slices of the audience. But there is that image of the Big Tent where we all sat together and watched television as a family, and we shared this communal experience. It's really very, very beautiful.
1: And you've been listening to James McGuire in his terrific book, Impresario, The Life and Times of Ed Sullivan. And in a way, it's a walk through the 20th century. There wasn't anybody or anything that didn't want to come on that stage and share their talents. Nobody didn't come there and show up. And what made the Sullivan Show a success ultimately, in the end, led to its demise. Rock and roll became that medium that had at its core separation from the old and the young. I mean, the infamous Pete Townsend quote, never trust anyone over 30, and that he hoped he died by the time he was 30, was at the root of rock and roll. It was rebellion at its essence. And in the end, Sullivan embraced it. And in the end, well, the country was fragmenting, and the country was being split apart by not only this music, by a new generation hell-bent on separating from their family traditions and from American traditions often. I can still see in my head vividly that performance by Jim Morrison, because it wasn't just edgy, it was dark. And when he sang the lyrics from Light My Fire, he shouted, "Girl, you can't get much higher," shouted it. He reveled in the rebellion and in sticking it to Sullivan. And this was something I think that Ed felt a deep betrayal about, because here he was trying to advance the careers of these folks and the Doors and bands like it. And in the end, they had no respect for him and no regard for his audience. And in the end, Ed died a lonely man, had spent no time on his family, had chased fame, got the fame, but something big was missing. I mean, the end of the book is really tough because he loses his wife and his show at about the same time. And in the end, he lost his life. He had wanted so desperately, by the way, to make it to his 25th anniversary. And he got to 23. 10,000 performers on the show in 23 years, an achievement that no one has matched since. The story of Ed Sullivan. And by the way, pick the book up, Impresario. Go to Amazon.com. You won't put it down. It's quite a read about ambition and fame and the limits of both in living a good and happy life. Again, the story of Ed Sullivan. The book is Impresario. The Ed Sullivan story.

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11: From ABC News, I'm Dave Packer. President Trump, the keynote speaker tonight on night one of the Republicans' first ever midterm convention. And tonight, the president promising that if Republicans win both the House and the Senate, every adult in the U.S. will get a $5,000 dividend.
12: So if the Republicans win, you win with us and you get $5,000. It will be called the Trump dividend. We'll call it the Trump dividend.
11: It's unclear how the payments would work or whether such a plan is legal. Assuming there are 245 million adults, U.S. citizens, the price tag for the government, that dividend would be just over $1.2 trillion. Illinois Governor J.B. Pritzker joined other Texas Democrats in Dallas today. The governor said that Republicans are trying to distract voters from the problems many Americans are facing.
13: Republicans know that they can't win on the merits of their unpopular policies, so they're working to rig the 2026 election.
11: The first known lawsuit has been filed in connection with Sunday's deadly cargo plane crash in Miami. ABC's Victor Oquendo has more on the lawsuits that are expected.
14: The family of Yoel Rodriguez Naranjo, one of the five men killed, filing the first lawsuit claiming the disaster was not an unavoidable accident. The husband and father had just wrapped up his shift and was driving the cleaning crew van that

0: struck.
1: While visiting Ecuador, Secretary of State Marco Rubio asked questions about Iran, saying, quote, "We're going to continue to strangle them economically."
2: When they fire out our naval ships, they pay a price in tankers. They lose a lot of tankers. They don't hit our ships, but they lose five tankers.
1: Helena Foulkes has defeated sitting Rhode Island Governor Dan McKee in the state's Democratic primary, making him the first governor in any U.S. state to lose a party primary since 2018. Apple today unveiled its first foldable iPhone. It'll be called the iPhone Duo. Starting price, $2,000. It was a passion project of former CEO Tim Cook. You're listening to ABC News.
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1: A 73-year-old whose 16 grandchildren were found living in squalid conditions at a rural Ohio home has been found mentally incompetent to stand trial. Another health warning as concerns persist from the last food recalls.
4: Federal health officials warn that broccoli sprouts are making people sick at restaurants and grocery stores in three states. 22 sick, two in the hospital. The outbreak currently in Idaho, Montana, and Washington. Across the country, for back to school, it's no shredded lettuce, no jalapenos that many districts that ABC News has reached out to. Neither is part of any current recall, but districts say they're acting out of an abundance of caution after this summer's scare.
1: ABC's
4: Wayne Cabot, ABC News.
1: Houston Astros second baseman Jose Altuve doubled in the third inning against Philadelphia for his 2,500th career hit. The Piano Man is opening up about his health. Billy Joel reveals on his SiriusXM channel that he underwent brain surgery to treat a condition that affects balance and memory, saying they've all improved.
5: I'm doing physical therapy. I'm doing whatever it is they tell me to do because I don't want to lose it. You know, so I'm always testing myself. You know, I know people have heard, oh, he's got a brain disorder. And I'm okay. I just want people to know, don't worry about me. I'm not going anywhere. I'm here. I'm still here.
1: Joel says doctors told him to stay away from performing because the loud music could affect his condition. Dave Packer, ABC News.
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0: Fort Worth, Texas. PAL codes, or codes for permissive action links, are complex multi-digit combinations that vary for each nuclear weapon system, which prevent the unauthorized use of nuclear weapons, but this wasn't always so. Here to tell the story is Simon Whistler from the Today I Found Out YouTube channel. Let's take a listen.
1: During the height of the Cold War, the US military put such an emphasis on rapid response to an attack on American soil that to minimize any foreseeable delay in launching a nuclear missile, for nearly two decades, they intentionally set the launch codes at every silo in the United States to a string of eight zeros. We guess the first thing that we need to address is how this came to be in the first place. Well, in 1962, JFK signs the National Action Security Memorandum 160, which was supposed to ensure that every nuclear weapon in the US was fitted with a permissive action link, PAL, basically a small device that ensured that the missile could be launched with only the right code and with the right authority. There was particularly a concern that the nuclear missiles the United States had stationed in other countries, some of which had somewhat unstable leaderships, could potentially be seized by those governments and launched. With the PAL system, this became much less of a problem. Beyond foreign seizure, there was also the problem that many US commanders had the ability to launch nukes under their control at any time. Just one commanding officer who wasn't quite right in the head, and World War III begins. As US General Horace M. Wade stated about General Thomas Power, "I used to worry about General Power. I used to worry that General Power was not stable. I used to worry about the fact that he had control over so many weapons and weapon systems and could, under certain conditions, launch the force. Back in the days before we had real positive control, i.e. PAL locks, SAC had the power to do a lot of things, and it was in his hands, and he knew it." To give you an idea of how secure the PAL system was at this time, bypassing one was described once as being about as complex as performing a tonsillectomy while entering the patient from the wrong end. This system was supposed to be essentially hotwire proof, making sure only people with the correct codes could activate the nuclear weapons and launch the missiles. However, though the devices were supposed to be fitted on every nuclear missile after JFK issued his memorandum, the military continually dragged its heels on the matter. In fact, it was noted that a full 20 years after JFK had ordered PALs to be fitted to every nuclear device, half of the missiles in Europe were still protected by simple mechanical locks. Most that did have the new system in place weren't even activated until 1977. Those in the US that had been fitted with the devices, such as the one in the Minuteman silos, were installed under the close scrutiny of Robert McNamara, JFK's Secretary of Defense.
2: And the conventional wisdom is, don't make the same mistake twice. Learn from your mistakes. And we all do. Maybe we make the same mistake three times, but hopefully not four or five. There'll be no learning period. With nuclear weapons. You make one mistake and you're going to destroy nations.
1: However, the Strategic Air Command greatly resented McNamara's presence, and almost as soon as he left, the code to launch the missiles, all 50 of them, was set to eight zeros. Oh, and in case you actually did forget the code, it was handily written down on a checklist handed out to soldiers. As Dr. Bruce G. Blair, who was once a Minuteman launch officer, stated, "Our launch checklist, in fact, instructed us, the firing crew, to double-check the locking panel in our underground launch bunker to ensure that no digits other than zero had been inadvertently dialed into the panel." This ensured that there was no need to wait for presidential confirmation that would have just wasted valuable Russian nuking time. To be fair, there was also the possibility that command centers or communication lines could be wiped out, so having a bunch of nuclear missiles sitting around unlaunchable because nobody had the code was seen as a greater risk by the military brass than a few soldiers simply deciding to launch the missiles without proper authorization. Dr. Blair, whose resume to date is far too long to write out here, is the one who broke this eight zeros news to the world in his 2004 article, Keeping Presidents in the Nuclear Dark. He also outlined the significant disconnect between the nation's elected leaders and the military when it came to

0: nuclear weapons during the Cold War. Dr. Blair had previously made waves in 1977 when he wrote another article entitled "The Terrorist Threat to World's Nuclear Programs." He had first attempted to communicate the serious security problems at the nuclear silos to congressmen starting around 1973. When that information fell on mostly deaf ears, he decided to outline it for the public in this 1977 article, where he described how just four people acting in tandem could easily activate a nuclear launch in the silos he had worked in. Further, amongst other things, the PAL system McNamara had touted was barely in operation, and thus launches could be authorized by anyone without presidential authority. He also noted how virtually anyone who asked for permission to tour the launch facility was granted it, with little to no background checks performed. It is perhaps not coincidence that the PAL systems were all activated and the codes changed the same year this article was published. So, to recap, for around 20 years, the Strategic Air Commands went out of their way to make launching a nuclear missile as easy and quick as possible. To be fair, they had their reasons, such as the fact that the soldiers in the silos, in the case of a real nuclear war, may have needed to be able to launch the missiles without being able to contact anyone on the outside. That said, their actions were in direct violation of the orders of the Commander-in-Chief. Further, not activating this safeguard and lax security ensured that someone with very little planning, someone with three friends who had a mind to, could have started World War III. We don't even think that could pass for a bad conspiracy theory film plot, but history is so often stranger than fiction.
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6: Life offers many opportunities and, of course, many challenges. 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
7: Having people who were respectful of our wishes was important, but knowing that all the arrangements were complete and would be professionally and thoughtfully handled was one of the most reassuring things for me during this time.
6: 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That's 543-6871. Wheeler Smith Mortuary.
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0: This is Our American Stories, and as you know, we tell stories about everything here on this show, and we love hearing from you, the listeners. Your stories are some of our favorites. Our next story is brought to us by Ryan Buck in Des Moines, Iowa, home of our great affiliate, 1040 WHO. It's called The Hope Story of John Humphrey because it was made for the Humphrey family and their friends at the Lutheran Church of Hope, their home church in West Des Moines. We will be hearing from John, his mother, Jennifer, and his father, Mark. Let's take a listen.
1: I've played baseball since I was 3 or 4 years old. I've always loved it. I play it every single summer. It makes me happy. I feel good when I play baseball, especially when I pitch. Pitching is my favorite thing about baseball. My mom is a nurse, and she listened to me one day, and she thought something was wrong.
2: He came in from playing basketball one day, and he was like, "Why, my heart feels like it's beating like really hard." So I grabbed my stethoscope and listened to him, and I could hear it.
1: And so I went into the doctor to get that checked out, and while he was there, he said, "You have a family history of heart problems. I want to get you into a cardiologist just to see."
3: And Dr. Law walked in and brought his mentor with him from the University of Michigan. And they both looked at John, and they looked at Jennifer and I, and they said, "John has a very serious arrhythmia that could take his life at any moment."
1: He said, "There's no easy way to put this. It's not my job to put it easy, it's my job to take care of you." He said, you only see beats like this or strips like these on people in the hospital, and they have these beats like this right before they die.
2: Your son could die at any time. With the next heartbeat, we don't know. We don't know how he's alive right now. We've not seen anything like this.
1: The doctor said, "I want to go in. I want to put an ICD in, pacemaker." He said, "Going into my heart is like going into a minefield." They didn't really think it would be successful. The likelihood of it being successful was very low.
2: We said, "You're having this." He didn't want it. He didn't want it placed. He didn't want to have to miss any of his baseball season. It was the state tournament was coming up, and he was not going to let his team down.
1: I tried to fight it. I was like, if I get this, I feel like my dream of playing sports is just done. I feel like I'll be a different person. And what if it messes with my heart or makes it worse? I didn't want to have anything to do with it.
2: We let him. I sat on the bleachers holding an AED.
3: It was a little bit emotional because we'd gotten the word that any time this arrhythmia could take him out, but he wanted to pitch. So we prayed a lot. We prayed as a team.
1: I wasn't worried. I was just really at peace playing, and I was having just a good time.
3: And he went out there, and he went the full game. Won the game from the mound, pitched a two-hitter, struck out 14 and walked one, and that kid hadn't picked up a baseball in 3 to 4 weeks before that game.

0: and I greeted him as he came off the mound, and I just looked at him and I said, let's say a prayer, because, you know, God just lifted you up today, and you certainly have inspired a lot of people that know your story. And he just had this big smile on his face as we walked off the fields.
1: I walked with my mom, and we sat on some benches and just kind of absorbed everything around us. And I just came to the conclusion, like, okay, sometimes you just have to give things up to live the best life you can. I can't worry about this. So I had a lot of people praying for me. My surgeon, he reads a devotion, his daughter sent him a devotion every day before he goes into surgery, because we got around in a circle, my family and then the surgeon, we all prayed together, and I hadn't read my devotion yet, but that was actually what I prayed. I prayed that God just guide his hands through my heart and just do good things, please, and just hopefully everything works. And so that was just one of those things, like God saying, hey, I'm right here with you. When I was giving a hug to my parents, saying goodbye before I went into the operating room, I was like kind of worried, nervous, but then as soon as I stepped in the operating room, I just was really happy. It was kind of indescribable. Like, it's weird how in the scariest, what should have been the scariest time of my life, moment of my life, I think probably the happiest I've been ever.
2: It's a great sign to see before going in. And so John walked through the doorway, and the last thing I saw before the door closed was John sitting on the edge of the bed laughing.
1: I just started smiling, and I tried to lighten up the room because those people were probably really nervous. So even when I laid down and right before I went under, I was smiling, and I was just like thinking, oh, how great is life, even though I probably shouldn't have had that point of view then. It was definitely God. He was definitely holding me up. He was right there. And it was just a really reassuring feeling, like, hey, I'm here. You're going to be okay. And so I was just happy. And so he just made me happy. When I woke up, I felt like God's hand was right on my chest. And he was saying, you're okay. Everything went perfectly fine. It was the best feeling I've ever had in my life. It was all-encompassing joy and love and peace, and I just felt right at home. I just felt perfect, and so I kind of started bawling right then, because that was a really big, powerful moment.
2: The first thing that he could say when he could speak was, glory be to God. With tears running down his face, my husband said, babe, why is he crying? Is he hurting? I said, he's not crying because he's hurting. He's crying because he realizes there is a God. There is a God. And he is good.
3: Hi, Pastor Mike. Thank you for your prayers. I made it. God is good. Glory to God. Thank you.
1: Prayer is a very strong thing. And so when I woke up from surgery, I was kind of recovering a little bit, coming back to my senses, and I just had another aha moment, like, oh my gosh, prayer works. And that was just one of the coolest moments of the whole thing, because prayer went from like you feel like you have to just like kind of say hi to God or whatever and give thanks, to more of a connection with God and an outreach to God. Even though it was a bad situation, it brought a lot of good out of it, because I got reconnected with people, got reconnected with myself, and I discovered Christ a lot more, and I discovered life more too. He pretty much just changed everything, changed my whole life really, but he changed it for the good, definitely, because I think I'm a better person now than I was before. So yeah, stick with God, for sure.
4: And you've been listening to John Humphrey, and my goodness, prayer is a very strong thing indeed, especially when you get families and communities praying together in unison for a common cause. The Humphrey family story, and that is John, Jennifer, his mom, and Mark, his father. All of their stories, so many other stories like it here in this great country, here on Our American Stories.

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1: This is Lee Habib, and this is Our American Stories. Up next, the story of the man who quite literally wrote the dictionary, but not just any dictionary, the first truly American dictionary. Here to share the story of Noah Webster is Joshua Kendall, author of The Forgotten Founding Father, Noah Webster's Obsession and the Creation of an American Culture. We'd like to thank the U.S. Library of Congress for providing this audio. Let's get into the story.
2: He has what I call some Forrest Gump moments. He's born in West Hartford in 1758, graduates from Yale in 1778. In his freshman year at Yale, he's a member of the Yale militia, and he makes eye contact with George Washington en route to Cambridge, where he's going to take over command of the Continental Army. In the summer before his senior year at Yale, he, his two brothers, and his father fight in the Battle of Saratoga. That's the one battle that we won, and Webster was very proud to have been there at the creation of America. But those are small moments. Webster wants to be a writer. He loves Yale. He has insatiable intellectual curiosity, but the economy is tanking. There's hyperinflation. They're printing $60 bills, $70 bills. They're all worthless. So he comes home to his father's house, his farm in West Hartford, and says, "Dad, I want to be a writer." And his father says, "Son," he gives him an $8 bill, which is worthless. "And son, you're on your own now." And here's Webster's reaction. The subject of this memoir was cast upon the world at the age of 20, without property, without patrons, and in the midst of a war which had disturbed all occupations. For the next couple of days, he locks himself in his room and reads Samuel Johnson's moral essays. And then he decides that Samuel Johnson, the author of the great 1755 dictionary, is going to be his spiritual father. Some of you may have seen the Facebook movie, which starts with a rejection. The fellow, Mark Zuckerberg, is rejected by his girlfriend and then spends 20 hours on computer code and comes up with Facebook. And I think Webster has the same kind of character type. It's obsessive that he gets rejected, the economy's tanking, his father says forget about it, and he's just determined. And out of this pain and frustration comes the dictionary. But the reason he was so well known wasn't his dictionary. In the 1780s, he publishes a speller. That's a three-parter. It has a speller, a grammar, and a reader. And the speller was the Harry Potter of its day. It sold 100 million copies. This man really knew how to sell books. Every American school kid for five generations learned how to read using Webster's speller. And one of those kids was Jefferson Davis, who in 1858 is a senator from Mississippi. And on the 100th anniversary of Noah Webster's birth, he says, "We have a unity of language which no other people possess, and we owe this unity, above all, to Noah Webster's Yankee spelling book." Now, Davis, 3 years later, became the president of the Confederacy, and his day job was to kill us in New England. But that's really Webster's central achievement. He gave us American English. We're the most ethnically diverse nation on the face of the earth, but from Maine to California, we all speak the same language. As I told you, it's the Harry Potter. It's selling like crazy, and he's afraid of piracy. He's very enterprising. What he ends up doing is he becomes the father of copyright law. Remember, we have the Articles of Confederation and states have all the power. So he goes on a book tour to every single state capital and gets copyright law passed. And he's a compiling and organizing machine. During his book tour, he did a personal house count of the houses in every one of America's major cities. Philadelphia had 4,582. But he has to deal with round numbers, so it becomes 4,600. And that data set was folded into the first census. And I argue that he had obsessive compulsive personality disorder, that he loved rules, order, and lists. Now, that's not the same as obsessive compulsive disorder. People with OCD have trouble functioning. They may be so anxious that they're going to set the house on fire, they have to check the burner. People with severe cases of the disease can spend hours doing that. They're not going to write dictionaries.

0: But people with OCPD, with a personality disorder, they function better than well as long as they find a project they can focus on. And people with OCPD are the types of people who won't go into treatment, but they'll drive other family members into treatment. And Webster had a son, William, who got very depressed, and he never finished Yale. And he was an editor, but he never really had a career of his own. He had six daughters and one son. And I have a sense that being Noah Webster's only son was tough. He was very crotchety. When he turns 50, he says that no one under 45 should be allowed to vote. Doesn't make any sense as policy. He's just kind of popping off. And he alienated during his lifetime a lot of people. And Ambrose Bierce, the satirist, captures that in his Devil's Dictionary in 1911. Bierce takes potshots at everyone, but he can't resist taking one of Webster. And he defines hell as the eternal resting place of the late Dr. Noah Webster, dictionary maker. He's arrogant, and he always thinks he knows it all, and sometimes he really does. And in 1785, he diagnoses what's wrong with America. He thinks that the Articles of Confederation aren't working, and he writes this pamphlet called Sketches of American Policy, and he takes the pamphlet to George Washington, and this Yale whippersnapper, this 25-year-old kid, is going to tell Washington what to do to fix the country. I get this from Washington's diary. Washington was a farmer and always kept close track of the weather. So the morning of Friday, May 20th, 1785 was bright and sunny, though there was a slight chill in the air. In the early afternoon, just as the mercury hit 68 degrees, the brisk southerly wind began to calm down. But not so Noah Webster Jr. He kept beating his horse with a cane as he traipsed across the rocky roads just south of Alexandria. A young man in a hurry, the gangly six-footer with the flaming red hair, square jaw, and gray eyes, was dashing off to keep an important appointment. He's headed to Mount Vernon to tell Washington what to do. Webster came from Connecticut, and he found that Connecticut was very reasonable. And in the Sketches of American Policy, this pamphlet that he takes to Washington, what he wants to do is bring the reasonableness of Connecticut to the country as a whole. And he says, in Connecticut, thus the whole point of the state is brought to a single point, united in a single person. And that's his argument for the presidency. He argues for the president, and you'll see that James Madison takes this notion over when he gets to thinking about the Constitution. Sipping a glass of Madeira, Webster got a chance to explain the crucial fourth and final sketch of that pamphlet. The Articles of Confederation, passed in haste by the Second Continental Congress, had, according to Webster, failed to unite the 13 colonies sufficiently. Summarizing his main concern, and he's a brilliant wordsmith, and he puts it beautifully, he told Washington that since each state retained the power to defeat the will of the other states, quote, our union is but a name and our confederation a cobweb. A stronger federal government, Webster emphasized, could improve the advantages of the American states as provincial interest would become inseparable from national interest. Remember that I told you that he sort of nationalizes our language, and here I'm arguing that he also nationalizes our politics. Now at this point in the dinner, I think Washington is a little bit nervous because he's not a college guy and he's very impressed by Webster. And he thinks he's on to something, but he's a little bit out of his depth. He wasn't a policy guy. He didn't do details. And, you know, Webster's a Yale-y, James Madison is a Princeton guy, John Adams is a Harvard guy. So here's what Washington does, and he always seems to know what to do. He nods his assent and then promises Webster that he would ask his friend, the Virginia legislator, to read the entire work as soon as possible. And Madison reads it and works those ideas into the Constitution.
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8: And we continue with Our American Stories and Josh Kendall, author of The Forgotten Founding Father, sharing the story of Noah Webster, the man who gave the world American English. When we last left off, a 20-something-year-old Noah Webster had inserted himself into the creation of our Constitution after coming to believe that the Articles of Confederation were deeply flawed. In doing so, he became one of George Washington's top guys. Let's return to the story. Here again is Joshua Kendall.
9: Shortly after Washington's death in 1799, Webster petitioned for access to the family papers so that he'd become America's first presidential biographer, but that assignment went to Marshall. And Webster would have been terrible because he would have just idealized Washington and just would have been dripping. He didn't really have a sense of other people and their struggles. But

Only when he failed to land this plum assignment did the freelance writer begin work on what eventually became his most illustrious monument to our national identity. He marries Rich. In 1787, he's at the Constitutional Convention. He's there as a journalist, and there he meets his future wife, Rebecca Greenleaf, the 13th of 16 children in the Greenleaf family. Her father, William Greenleaf, was the mayor of Boston, who read the Declaration of Independence from the steps of the old State House. And one of the brothers was one of the speculators intimately involved with the building of Washington, D.C. It turns out that he was the Bernie Madoff of his day. But he finances Webster and helps Webster get married, and Webster decides to retire because Webster can't wait to write the dictionary. Our language was really up for grabs, and English was the language of the oppressor. Think about it, we had gotten rid of the king, so why do we want to speak the king's English? And there was a serious movement to make German, which was then, like Spanish today, language number two, spoken by about 10% of the population. It was a serious movement to make German the national language. There's a famous story about some guy in Boston who said maybe we should do what the Israelis did and make ancient Hebrew the national language. But Webster's idea was, you know, American English. He wanted to get rid of silent E's, you know, changing theater from the French to the ER, getting rid of the U in color. And he wanted American English because he wanted us to be proud of our country. Samuel Johnson, the author of the great 1755 dictionary, wrote it for the money. Johnson once said, "No one but a blockhead ever wrote except for money." And Johnson actually hated Americans. He once said, "I'm willing to love all mankind and accept an American." He thought we were hypocrites. We had slavery, but we're yelping for freedom. Now, what's that all about? Johnson does it because the king is offering him a contract. Webster does it because he's a compiling machine and loves Americans. Webster, quoting Johnson, says, "The chief glory of a nation is its authors." And in the 1828 dictionary, he's going to put American authors on the world stage. We don't have a Shakespeare, we don't have a John Milton, but we have great constitutional theorists like Madison and Jay, and he's going to show the world that America has its own writers. And he's a brilliant definer. James Murray, the first editor of the OED, Oxford English Dictionary, calls him a born definer of words. And he's going to define American exactly what it meant in 1828. And his masterpiece was twice the heft of Samuel Johnson's 1755 dictionary. And Webster said in 1828 that his dictionary, published at a time when America had 13 million people, would furnish a standard of our vernacular tongue to the 300 millions of people who are destined to adorn the vast territory within our jurisdiction. Of course, that's exactly the population according to the 2010 census. But it almost didn't happen. So he retires to New Haven, he's making money from his speller, and he moves into the fanciest house in town, and that's Arnold as in Benedict Arnold. And he gets a good deal because there's shame associated with the house, so he gets it for $2,000. I looked at the deed, and it's got all the modern accoutrements, including the second outhouse. It's got fancy columns. And from there, it's as if he went to Staples, got a notebook, and says, "Today I'm going to start on the dictionary." And he dates it November 3rd, 1807. And then he spends the next 22 years writing the dictionary. Writing a dictionary by oneself, as Webster repeatedly learned, always takes longer than expected. He does A and B, and then in 1808, he has a religious conversion, and he begins to believe that all languages are related to the language of Noah, his biblical namesake. And he comes up with an etymology synopsis of 20 languages, and his etymology is pure speculation. He spends 10 years on it. In many cases, his arrogance put him on the map. This is the one case where his arrogance got him into trouble. If he hadn't been so determined, he wouldn't have been able to finish the dictionary. But he spends 10 years in this etymology. His publisher won't go near it. Some of his funny ideas about etymology make it into the 1828 dictionary. He had one assistant on the dictionary who was a Yale medical student who was up on his etymology. He was up on the Germans who were making the major inroads. And he's so angry with Webster, he writes to a friend, "Multa absurda removi." Many absurd things I have removed. So he's trying to take out the speculative parts, and Webster fires him. So Webster does it by himself. And Webster was most proud of that. So that's the one
flaw.

0: in his otherwise exemplary oeuvre. He gets back to the dictionary in 1817, and in his correspondence he'll say he's up to C. 1821, he's up to H. And now a little bit about his method. He leans on Samuel Johnson. Webster took about one-third of his definitions from Johnson. He adds a lot of scientific terms from like physics, chemistry, and biology. Johnson's dictionary was very literary, and Johnson is always quoting Shakespeare. And Webster puts little black marks next to Shakespeare. He rarely quotes Shakespeare, and one of the reasons is that at Yale in the 1770s in Congregational New Haven, drama was considered two steps away from sex. Yale students were penalized for attending a play and penalized twice as much for putting on a play. And Webster hates Shakespeare. He says his language is full of errors. And what he ends up doing in Shakespeare is he blames Shakespeare for the dirty words in the English language. So there's a word like whoreson, son of a whore. And Webster will just put, he won't even quote Shakespeare. There are a few Shakespeare quotations, but not many. So next to whoreson, he'll just write S-H-A-K, shack. So it's like, that's Shakespeare. That's what he gave us, yeah, whoreson. Now, a dictionary in the days of the one-man band was part autobiography. Webster has a love affair. It doesn't go over well, and he's going to express his feelings in the dictionary. Remember, he's a born-again Christian. So here's how he defines marriage. Toward the end of that definition, marriage was instituted by God himself for the purpose of preventing the promiscuous intercourse of the sexes. Now, there's an age-old debate in lexicography about whether lexicographers should describe language or prescribe language. Webster here is prescribing how to live. In terms of language, he was a descriptivist. He was going to describe the language that people actually use, and that's part of his legacy. And the Merriam-Webster Company has taken that position, and their big fat dictionary in 1961, they decided to put the word ain't in the dictionary. The New Yorker immediately came out with a cartoon saying the editor ain't in. And there was a big furor that lasted for 10 years, but Webster's position is now accepted in almost all dictionaries, especially now where language is getting more and more slippery and people are making up all kinds of stuff on the internet. That's the way our language is evolving. And Webster wants to chart the American language that people actually use, although in his dictionary, he was telling people how to live. No one's interested, and that's part of the persistence. If he didn't have this persistence, he would have given up. And he has this idea in about 1825. He's always changing his ideas, and it's ironic because he's the guy who gives us a national language. He figures, well, I'm going to go for a double market. I'm going to try to sell my book in England and America and come up with a new language called Universal English. And while he's in England, he tries to set up a conference between Oxford, Cambridge, and him to decide what Universal English is going to be. And Oxford and Cambridge aren't buying, and the plan fizzles out. He goes back to New Haven, publishes the first dictionary. It comes out in 1825. 2,500 copies are published. It's not a big seller, but the abridged dictionary sells like crazy. That makes him some money. But his heart is with the unabridged, and to the horror of his family, he mortgages his second house at the age of 80 to keep going. And that comes out in 1841, and he's still working on definitions when he dies in 1843 at the age of 84. And some of the words he's doing are aerodynamics, agronomy, and puritanically. At Harvard Houghton Library, they have Emily Dickinson's copy of the 1844 dictionary, and Emily Dickinson refers to it as her sole companion. And that tells you as much about Emily Dickinson herself, she was kind of quirky, as about how beloved the dictionary was. Most American writers, the Melvilles, the great 19th century writers, all used it. And at the time of his death, historians said that he was in America's trinity of fame with Washington and Columbus.
1: We'd like to thank the U.S. Library of Congress for providing this audio. And what a story he told. What he wanted to do was create American English because, well, he loved America and he was a compiling maniac. He was giving America its voice and American authors their voices. The story of Noah Webster here on Our American Stories. Spending time outdoors? Then let's talk about skin cancer, non-melanoma skin cancers, or NMSCs, including basal cell carcinoma and cutaneous squamous cell carcinoma, are the most common cancers in the U.S. and

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1: There's a new iPhone hitting the market.
2: Apple pulling the wraps off the iPhone Duo, the company's first entry into the small but growing segment of folding smartphones. The Duo is about the size and shape of a passport, and when it's closed, it's designed to function just like a normal iPhone. The exterior screen can make calls, take pictures, scroll social media, but if you want some more real estate to edit a spreadsheet or watch a movie, the phone unfolds into a small tablet. Prices start at $2,000. About what you'd pay for similar devices from Samsung and Google. Mike Dubusky, ABC News.
1: Days after the remnants of Hurricane Marie slammed Southern California, the race is on to save multiple beachfront homes.
3: Relentless waves pushing debris ashore south of L.A., workers scrambling in a futile effort to shore up what they can. The back deck at the home of former Dodger Adrian Beltre crashing into the ocean below. At least one home in Capistrano Beach had to be demolished, others red-tagged as unsafe.
1: ABC's Trevor Ault. In July and August, the College Sports Commission cleared more than $227 million worth of name, image, and likeness deals. That's nearly double the value of all deals cleared in the first year of the commission's existence. Robert Pinsky, who served as U.S. Poet Laureate from 1997 to 2000, has received a $100,000 Lifetime Achievement Award from the Poetry Foundation. Dave Packer, ABC News.
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6: This is Lee Habib, and this is Our American Stories, the show where America is the star and the American people. Today, the word Puritan is widely used as an insult. But who were the Puritans? Here's our own Greg Hengler with a story.
7: It says in the dictionary that a Puritan is a person with strict and severe moral beliefs, especially with regards to pleasure. In high school and college, I was told that Puritans were patriarchal, excessively fanatical, joyless, and judgmental, obsessed with making rules. American journalist, satirist, and cultural critic H.L. Mencken coined the phrase, Puritanism, the haunting fear that someone,

0: somewhere may be happy. Even the most well-known Puritans, the pilgrims who sailed on the Mayflower to the New World, the roots of our Thanksgiving, are now facing the wrath of those who like to show their virtue by demonizing well-established heroes from the past. But who really were the Puritans? To begin, the Puritans don't have an exact birth date. They don't have a specific expiration date either. The term Puritan was first used in the 1560s, and it was not a compliment. For centuries, the church in Europe had been governed by the Pope from Rome, but John Wycliffe, a 14th century scholar at the University of Oxford in England, called for the Bible to be translated from the mandated Latin into a language everyone could understand. Here's theologian Jeremy Walker.
1: Institutionally, the Roman Catholic Church of that period, for various reasons, is set against this desire to have the Word of God available, accessible for the common man and woman.
0: The church burned Wycliffe's body at the stake and dumped his ashes in the River Swift, where they would be swept into the sea. Later, in 1526, William Tyndale's English translation of the New Testament was smuggled from Germany into England. Tyndale was the first to take advantage of the printing press.
1: Luther in Germany is doing there what Tyndale wants to do in England. He wants to bring the Word of God into the hands and hearts of the people of the country. And Tyndale, I think you have to say, is to some extent following Luther, but breaking ground in his own territory. So Tyndale is betrayed on the continent, taken into captivity, and eventually sentenced to death.
2: His famous words were, "O God, open the eyes of the King of England."
1: That prayer is answered before very long, because Henry VIII, who has up to this point been Tyndale's great opponent in the work of the translation and the spread of the scriptures in English, actually fundamentally takes that translation and eventually endorses it, and that translation is the very one that makes its way into English church buildings.
0: In 1534, King Henry VIII's Parliament passed the Act of Supremacy, establishing that it was Henry, not the Pope, who was now supreme head of the Church of England. When Henry VIII died in 1547, his 9-year-old son Edward became king. He was the first English monarch to be raised as a Protestant, and unlike his father, Edward had genuine Christian convictions. A series of back and forth would occur for power in England between the Catholics and Protestants, resulting in more Protestant martyrdom. Ironically, it was this present threat of death and persecution that made Puritanism spring into life. 800 Protestants fled England, where their faith was strengthened in the Netherlands by the writings of reformers such as John Calvin. When the Catholic Queen Mary died and Elizabeth I became Queen of England in 1558, these exiled Protestants returned home, bringing with them a newly acquired theological depth and a zealous commitment to implement a fulsome, robust kind of reform in England. But things got worse in 1559. The Act of Uniformity was passed by Queen Elizabeth. From then on, anyone who spoke against or refused to use the Anglican prayer book for public worship was subject to fines, as was anyone who refused to go to the government-mandated church at least once a week. The Puritans were grieved. Here's theologian Ian Hamilton.
3: The Puritans, like the Christians in the early church, feared heresy more than martyrdom. They believed that heresy would damn men and women to a lost eternity. They didn't simply believe that intellectually, they felt it viscerally. It was a reality they lived with.
0: That reality was rooted in the work done by Luther, Tyndale, and Calvin, what's known as the five solas of the Reformation, the marks of Puritanism. Here's Joel Beek, author of Meet the Puritans, Michael Reeves, professor of theology and the featured teacher for the online teaching series, The English Reformation and the Puritans.
4: Roman Catholicism said, and

0: still says, it's grace plus the sacraments that will save you. It's faith plus good works, Christ plus the church, Scripture plus the authority of tradition. And the Puritans were saying, together with all the great reformers, no, Scripture makes it clear that it's by grace alone, through faith alone, in Christ alone, that we are saved.
1: And they saw how giving that up gives up all the goodness of the gospel and plunges us into all the hopelessness and despair that Martin Luther had experienced before the Reformation. And they saw this is the joy and good news we're made for. And therefore, this is truth worth living and worth dying for.
2: And you've been listening to our own Greg Hengler and a bevy of theological superstars laying out what the root of the word Puritan was and is, and who the people were, and what they were after, what they were searching for, what they were fighting for. When we come back, more of the story of how the Puritans shaped and forged a new nation here on Our American Stories. 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
1: And we return to Our American Stories and the story of the Puritans. Here again is Jeremy Walker.
2: The Puritans are very conscious that it's possible to claim to know God without truly knowing God. That it's possible to be part of an external institution without really belonging to the kingdom of heaven. And so it is not enough for them to simply have, if you like, the external label of Christianity. They are concerned for genuine conversion, for the life that is in Christ to be known in the souls of men and women.
3: Here's theologian Kevin DeYoung, Jeremy Walker, and Stephen Nichols, author of The Reformation.
4: Many of the pulpiteers of the day were renowned for their oratory and the heaping up of classical allusions and phrases and Greco-Roman sources. And it was almost a way to show off the minister's learning. And the Puritans spoke against that, taught against that, and modeled something very different, that they wanted plain style preaching.
2: I think fundamentally you'd have known that you were in the presence of a man who was in the presence of God. There would have been a true reverence that was evident, not just in his approach, but in the way that he handles the text, that he is concerned not to introduce anything of his own notions, but rather to discover what God has said.
5: There's also a lot of criticism of Puritan preaching, and one of those criticisms is that these Puritans were long-winded. In fact, in the New England churches, the deacons would have these poles, and on the end of the poles would be a feather. And these were farmers. You know, they were already up, they milked the cows, they worked hard, and they sit for a few minutes, they're going to nod off. And so as someone in these churches was starting to nod off during a sermon, the deacon would send the pole down the pew and just take the little feather and tickle their nose to wake them up.
3: In 1603, James I became King of England. Like the Puritans, he was known to hold Reformed views, so the Puritans were really hoping their situation would improve. They met the king the following year and were told he would be producing a fresh translation of the Bible, the King James Version, which would be largely based on Tyndale's earlier work. But when the king demanded all clergy conform to the liturgy and the government of the Church of England, the Puritans objected. Speaking of the Puritans at the Hampton Court Conference, the king threatened, "I will make them conform themselves, or else I will harry them out of the land, or else do worse." Over the next 5 years, nearly 90 Puritan ministers were suspended from office. One of them, who was ejected from Cambridge University, became one of the greatest Puritan theologians of all time, William Ames. Here's John Snyder, pastor of Christ Church in New Albany, Mississippi.
6: For the Puritan, you know, correct theology was essential. You can't love a God you don't know. You can't live for a God you don't understand. And nor do you want to live an entire life devoted to a Jesus that you imagined and you created. But for the Puritan, theology was never the destination. It was to be an applied science. It was to be something that was understood and then lived upon. And in those two things, then the experience flows. Now, two of Ames's books show that balance. The first is his Systematic Theology. One historian writes that Ames was quoted more often by the American Puritans than Luther or Calvin. Another book that he wrote was on the conscience. Now, it's a book where we take the truths of Scripture and we bring them down in Christian ethics to every area of life. So it was a book written by a pastor, really, to shepherd folks who didn't understand, how do I live this out? When we take those two books, we really have a well-rounded picture of Puritanism. We have people who have a high and holy view of God, the kind of view that makes them want to be careful with doctrine, but also to take those doctrines and to bring them down into every aspect of the human life.
3: It was in this climate of government encroachment that the first English Puritans, known today as the Pilgrims, left England and sailed

0: to the new world. Here's Albert Moeller, president of the Southern Baptist Theological Seminary in Louisville, Kentucky.
1: And so you can say in one sense they came for religious liberty. It was their liberty that they cherished to have the freedom to seek to live before Christ in a church purified in doctrine and in, to demonstrate lives purified in obedience to Christ and a civil order that would reflect those theological convictions.
0: For the Puritans who remained in England, things got worse. In 1625, Charles I became king and married Henrietta Maria, a devout Roman Catholic. In 1629, King Charles took the unprecedented step of dissolving Parliament altogether. And in 1633, Charles appointed his advisor, William Laud, an Anglican with strong sympathies to Roman Catholicism, as the Archbishop of Canterbury. The Puritans interpreted these moves as hostile acts towards themselves and their religious freedom. Here again is John Snyder.
2: Well, they were persecuted. Now, some of them left England. Others stayed and were imprisoned, and some suffered a worse fate. We have accounts of godly men who, because of disagreeing with Laud, had their ears cropped or had a brand put on their face.
0: Hounded by Laud, the Puritans left England in droves. Many went to the Netherlands. Others went to New England. In 1630, John Winthrop led the first large-scale immigration of Puritans, settling in the Massachusetts Bay Colony. Over the following decade, some of the most celebrated preachers in England, including John Cotton, Thomas Hooker, Thomas Shepherd, and John Eliot, joined 13,000 immigrants who sailed to New England.
2: He migrated to Boston and took the pastorate of a church in Roxbury, and he was pastor there for 60 years. Eliot and other pastors were concerned about evangelism with the Native Americans. In fact, the Massachusetts Charter had statements in it that declared that one of the reasons they settled in the region was to reach out in evangelism. The real problem was the language barrier. The Indians in the region did not speak English, they spoke Algonquin. And so Eliot took it upon himself to learn Algonquin using the assistance of a young Indian man. He eventually became proficient. He even wrote a grammar for the Algonquin language, because at the time it was only a spoken language, not a written language. Now, he describes his first effort to preach in their language without a translator, and he says the first sermon in the Algonquin language was pretty much a failure. The people were distracted. They weren't interested in what he said. As soon as he finished the sermon, they dispersed. But he wasn't discouraged. And he said the second time he preached in their language, a very different result. They hung on his words. They stayed after the sermon. They asked questions about the living God, and they wanted to know how to find a cure for the disease of their souls. It was the beginning of a great missionary effort. Eliot devoted 10 years of his life to translating the Bible into the Algonquin language. And when it was published, interestingly, it was the first Bible published in the New World.
3: And you've been listening to our own Greg Hengler and a host of theological experts on this subject, telling the story of the Puritans in America. And to understand that, you had to understand the Puritans in Europe, the Puritans in England, and those that went to the Netherlands, as we learned, after Charles I took power, and those that came here to New England. And 13,000 sailed here, back when sailing here was no simple thing. And there wasn't a lot to sail to, and a whole lot that these Puritans left behind. The simple question there was this question about theology. And for the Puritans, it wasn't the destination, the theology. It was something to be understood, but then to be lived and to develop the relationship with Christ. These were fundamental aspects of the Puritan creed. In addition, that it was faith alone and not faith through works or faith through sacrament or faith through any other thing but faith that there was salvation. The story of the Puritans continues here on Our American Stories.

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24: In 1636, these New England Puritans founded Harvard College, making it the oldest institution of higher learning in the United States. Here again is Stephen Nichols and Albert Moeller.
0: Puritans get a

0: bad rap. They come to us through Nathaniel Hawthorne's Scarlet Letter. They come to us through Arthur Miller's play, The Crucible. And they come to us from the intellectual elites who basically saw these as backwoods, superstitious, anti-intellectual people.
1: The reason Harvard College was established was to make sure that an Orthodox Christian ministry would be perpetuated in what they called the New England, in the New World. Very shortly thereafter, in a frighteningly short amount of time, Harvard lost its orthodoxy, and heterodoxy began to move in, first in the form of an incipient theological liberalism. And already by the next generation, by 1701, you have very concerned people in New England and Puritans again, largely in order to replace Harvard with a more orthodox college, formed what they called the Collegiate School, which later became Yale College, later Yale University. But in both cases, it was Puritan love of learning, but not love of learning abstracted just as an academic discipline, but love of learning, first of all, to make certain that the Word of God was rightly preached.
2: Here's Jeremy Walker with a story about two famous Puritans, John Owen, who was an academic advisor at the University of Oxford, and a simple tinkerer, meaning a man who fixes household utensils, John Bunyan, author of the book that for centuries was second only to the Bible in popularity, and even today is number one on the Guardian's 100 best novels of all time, the Christian allegory, The Pilgrim's Progress. Here's Jeremy Walker.
3: Perhaps my favorite Owen story is from later on in his life, when Charles II is now on the throne. John Bunyan is coming down from Bedford to preach early in the morning outside of London, and John Owen is going out to listen to Bunyan preach. Now, Owen moves in exalted circles, and it is said that King Charles II asked Owen, "Why do you go to hear that tinker prate? Why do you go to listen to that manual labourer chatter?" And Owen replied, "Your Majesty, if I could preach Christ the way that tinker preaches Christ, I would willingly relinquish all my learning." And that, I think, shows you the heart of the man. I want to exalt Christ. That's what he consecrates his learning to. And the better he can do that, the more ready he is to sacrifice anything else he is and has.
2: In 1662, a new act of uniformity was established. Puritans were compelled to use the new Anglican Book of Common Prayer in its entirety, or else leave the ministry. More than 2,000 Puritan preachers refused to take the oath and either resigned or were expelled from the Church of England. Here's theologian Stephen Lawson.
4: The trouble with preachers today is nobody wants to kill them anymore. The Puritans were so strong in the faith and willing to stand against the current of the day that they were a different generation. They were willing to die if need be for what they believed.
2: Jeremiah Burroughs was one of these Puritan pastors who suffered persecution. Here's Gloria Furman. She is the wife of a pastor, mother of four, missionary, blogger, and author of four books.
5: It's really easy to pretend that you have a quiet and gentle heart. And it's easy to pretend that you are content. All of these things are easy to pretend to be. But Jeremiah Burroughs cuts straight to the heart when he talks about contentment. And he does it with such practical life illustrations that really stick with you. And little things, little illustrations that he uses throughout his book, The Rare Jewel of Christian Contentment, have stuck with me, and they've been very easy for me to pass on to others, to my kids, to my friends, when we talk about deep spiritual matters. One of my favorites is this one. "A shoe may be smooth and neat outside, while inside it pinches the flesh. Outwardly, there may be great calm and stillness, yet within, amazing confusion, bitterness, disturbance, and vexation." He goes on to say, If the attainment of true contentment were as

0: easy as keeping quiet outwardly, it would not need much learning.
1: Born in East Windsor, Connecticut, Jonathan Edwards is widely considered the greatest theologian and philosopher of the Puritans. His preaching throughout New England, especially his famous sermon, Sinners in the Hands of an Angry God, was the stimulator of the religious revival that became known as the Great Awakening. Sinners in the Hands of an Angry God became so popular and transformational in the American colonies that to this very day it is included in most American history textbooks. Here's Stephen Nichols and Pastor John Piper.
2: So Jonathan Edwards was a colonial minister. His life spanned from 1703 to 1758. He ended his life very briefly for six active weeks as president of what was then the College of New Jersey. Today it's Princeton University.
3: I remember Mark Knoll said, Edwards' piety lived on in the revivalist tradition, and Edwards' theology lived on in academic Calvinism, but his, these were his phrase, his God-entranced worldview didn't live on. Well, that may be a little of an overstatement, but a God-entranced worldview. And even for me, the word worldview doesn't quite capture it. That sounds, you know, academic, and it's a God-entranced heart and a God-entranced stomach and a God-entranced ears and eyes, and all of life and experience is God-entranced.
1: If Jonathan Edwards was the greatest American theologian, George Whitefield is America's greatest preacher. Whitefield died and was buried on September 30th, 1770, according to his wishes, in a crypt under the pulpit of Old South Presbyterian Church in Newburyport, Massachusetts. Here's Stephen Nichols.
2: One of the sermons that Whitefield preached a number of times is a great sermon called The Almost Christian. And being an almost Christian is not being a Christian at all. You can be baptized, you can be in a church, you can be a member of a church, and not be a true Christian. You're just an almost Christian, and that's no Christian at all. It was about the gospel. It was about preaching the gospel with passion because, how does the hymn writer put it? Wash me, Savior, lest I die. Without the gospel, there is no hope.
4: And you've been listening to Greg Hengler and some of the best theologians and historians in the country and in England tell the story of the Puritans. Particularly interesting, the founding of Harvard College as a place to teach and study the Bible. And of course, Pilgrim's Progress, Jonathan Edwards' ascension, and George Whitefield. And when we come back, more of this remarkable story, the untold story of the Puritans, here on Our American Stories.

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8: And we continue with Our American Stories and our own Greg Hengler telling the story of the Puritans, along with several renowned theologians and historians. Let's pick up with Jeremy Walker.
9: Martin Lloyd-Jones is one of the most recent people to have been described as the last of the Puritans. But the same was said of Spurgeon and perhaps of others before them. Why are they called the last Puritan? Why do people in their day think that here you've got the Puritans reborn, at least temporarily? It's not because they're living in the past, but because they're animated by the same spirit and committed to the same principles, and that his being and doing conditions all that we are and all that we do. And where you have a man who is governed by that principle, who is possessed of that spirit, you're always going to have the last of the Puritans.
10: The Puritans were like all of us. Deeply flawed. They had weaknesses and they had blind spots. Here again is John Piper, the man who is most often considered a modern day Puritan, and Stephen Nichols.
11: It's discouraging when your heroes are found to have

0: have serious clay feet. I love Edwards and read so much about Edwards that I know that Edwards owned at least one slave. That's discouraging because you could wish that the principal issues that in the New Testament eventually overcame the temporary allowance of slaveholding in the New Testament. Nobody was kicked out of the church for being a slaveholder in the New Testament. That's a serious issue. But seeds were being sown by the Apostle Paul in the way he spoke to slave masters and by him when he spoke to, in the book of Philemon, seeds were being sown that together with the neighbor love command and do unto others as you'd have them do unto you would eventually overcome any sense that slavery was a Christian ideal or to be tolerated. And Edwards didn't go there. I think the effect that should have on me is not to say, oh, nothing he wrote is of any value anymore. Well, I could get really bent out of shape right now, start talking about today's blindness. I'm going to be indicted. I lose sleep over this. What should I be doing more than I am doing for the cause of life and justice toward the unborn? So all that to say, I hope that the volumes of John Piper's writings someday will not be thrown in the garbage dump because of my sins. I think I've seen some true things. If they haven't gone as deep in me, sanctified me as fully as they should, then let posterity say that. Let them write the dark side of John Piper. But, oh, I hope they'll see that there were true things he said. Now, that's the way I then go back and look at Edwards. I cannot deny that Edwards saw glory. That seeing glory did not produce a fully formed image of Christ in him. Discourages me, but when I look in the mirror, who am I to say, well, people should listen to me right now while I'm talking because I've been fully formed. You know, even if I am less tolerant of slavery than he was, I think Edwards outshines me in holiness in so many ways. You know, I don't know if it helps, but I think of sanctification as kind of like an octopus. 8 arms, and each of those arms is a different spiritual quality or virtue or a fruit. And you can have a wonderfully mature arm of kindness and a really shriveled arm of discernment with regard to other people's stupidity because you're way too generous. And as you look at everybody's octopus, some arms are really, really growing and wonderful and other arms are not. And so when I think of Edwards, that arm was not well formed. But oh my, what he saw and what he was in so many areas was remarkable.
1: We see that Jonathan Edwards Jr., Edwards' son, who also went on to be a college president and a minister, he's one of the writers, one of the first writers of anti-slavery literature in New England. And so we see that as he grew up in Edwards and was impacted by Edwards, we see some of that the doctrines of understanding nature of humanity and just compassion. We see that coming out even in Jonathan Edwards' son.
2: Here again is John Snyder and Rosaria Butterfield and Puritan author and theologian Mark Dever.
3: They cultivated a depth of understanding, a biblical depth, and a sensitivity of soul that only comes through a lifetime of concentrated devotion to God and paying the high cost of really applying that regardless of the cost to yourself. It's that Christocentric holiness that I find invaluable.
4: They had a robust understanding of sin along with a comprehensive understanding of Christ's mercy.

0: And what the Puritans had was a kind of superpower that we just don't have. It's called patience. They could stare and stare and stare and stare and stare at something in a way that we're not used to doing in our intellectual fast food age. We want to know, can we cash value? Can I have this in one sheet? You know, just pros and cons. What's the bottom line? Well, you know, you can have the bottom line of the relationship with your wife and really miss the whole thing. There's something about that relationship with your wife. There's something about your relationship with a friend. There's something about your relationship with God. And the Puritans, because of their patience, they expressed that in warm, devotional language that's clear and moving. And that's been found by generation after generation after generation.
1: The Puritans were notorious for their ability to always keep eternity in view. They believed that being ready to die was the first step in learning to live. They knew they were pilgrims on a journey to a new world. Let's conclude this story with these final words from John Piper.
2: I'd love to see an upsurge of passion for holiness. I think it's there in a lot of younger pastors, but I think another branch are much more eager to look hip, look cool, look like they've watched the latest thing, they can use the latest lingo. And frankly, while that makes audiences laugh and think you're kind of cool, it doesn't do much eternal good. It won't make any difference in 5 years, 10 years, 20 years, 30 years. What will make a difference in people's lives when they're dying? That you were cool? Give me a break. That will not make any difference. They will want you at their bedside if they know you've been walking with God. If you've been spending time in the presence of the living God and can say something to them in their need, when their kid is dying or their wife is dying, when you can say something because they've seen you authentic in the pulpit, dealing with the Bible faithfully. And I just think the Puritans, they tasted like that. They just tasted like that. And they weren't glib. They weren't trying to be fitting into their culture.
3: And terrific work on the editing, production, and storytelling by our own Greg Hengler and so many terrific contributors and theologians to hear from John Piper, one of America's great theologians. Christian or not, to know this story of Christianity in America is to know the story of America, and not that it's a Christian nation, but that it was a nation founded with many Christians among them. And of course, great deists like Jefferson and Franklin. And, of course, religious tolerance pushed as first and foremost by the great George Washington, writing that letter to the congregation in Rhode Island. Religious tolerance, but, of course, religion being the center of the foundational notion of self-governance. How could a nation govern itself, John Adams said, without religion? And, by the way, the things that are covered here, John Piper looking back, of course, at this great Jonathan Edwards. And yes, he owned a slave, but presentism is what we try and get after here in Our American Stories, to judge people out of their times. Well, we can only hope that 100 years from now, people aren't judging us out of ours. And always we're trying to contextualize and bring to life history. These were real people living in their times. They didn't know future days. They were trying to make future days happen. My goodness, the stories about this cultivation of the biblical depth of understanding and the sensitivity of the soul, and in the end, the robust understanding of sin and Christ's mercy. The story of the Puritans. The story, in the end, of how America got its beginnings here on Our American Stories. Spending time outdoors? 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
1: A study out of the Journal of Investigative Dermatology finds that those GLP-1 weight loss medications could be linked to male pattern baldness.
2: What the study is talking about is permanent hair loss with relation to GLP-1 medications. This is a recent study from the Journal of Investigative Dermatology, and they found in it evidence that men at risk of male pattern baldness, or a form of permanent hair loss, may have an added risk of hair loss when using GLP-1 medications by about 7%.
1: ABC News medical correspondent Dr. Darian Sutton. ESPN has obtained a letter that LSU president Wade Roos sent to the SEC commissioner saying the Tigers have complied with conference rules by locking their roster without adding former NFL players, calling the issue moot. It comes ahead of a planned vote on LSU's conference membership. The creators of South Park are teasing a name change.
3: When Trey Parker and Matt Stone roll out season 29 next week,
4: going down
3: to South America, make that, they are changing the name, they say, to fall in line with President Trump's attempts to rename Lake Ontario, the Gulf of Mexico, even New Mexico after America. On their Instagram, the creators say they're inspired by the bravery and patriotism of Google Maps and Apple Maps for making the change. Wayne Cabot, ABC News.
1: Harry Styles says his 2026 tour has been so successful, he'll be adding 2027 dates. Dave Packer, ABC News.
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6: From ABC News, I'm Dave Packer. President Trump was the keynote speaker on night one of the first midterm convention in the history of the Republican Party. It was a barn burner, 1 hour and 45 minutes. And after the president made his case for why Americans should vote Republican in November, he essentially promised Americans cash for votes.
7: If the Republicans win the House of Representatives and the United States Senate, both of them, because of our economic, tremendous economic success, like in history, we've never had anything like what's happening. But because of our tremendous strength and success economically, I will issue a dividend to every adult citizen in the United States of America for $5,000.
6: An issue with the new Qatari gifted Air Force One just as President Trump was about to board to travel to Dallas for the convention. An inflatable slide was accidentally triggered, but the president took the plane anyway. Multiple Canadian provinces have banned the import of American liquor as the trade war with the U.S. escalates. Ontario tourism official Gordon Orr.
8: Day in, day out, we're not sure what it's going to be tariffed, how much the tariffs are going to be.
6: The Philippine Coast Guard says at least five people died and more than 80 are missing after a ferry caught fire off Palawan Island in the western Philippines. Former President George W. Bush sat in on a conversation at his presidential center in Dallas with his former Secretary of State Condoleezza Rice in remembrance of the September 11th terror attacks. He was president for less than a year, and Wednesday reflected on the nation coming together in the days after those attacks.
9: I remember seeing the recruitment numbers, or the volunteer numbers. I mean, it was unbelievable how many people joined our military, like flooding the military with people saying, I want to serve.
6: The Seahawks beat the Patriots 13-10 Wednesday night, the first game of the 2026 NFL regular season. 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
2: There's a new iPhone hitting the market.
3: 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The Duo is about the size and shape of a passport, and when it's closed, it's designed to function just

0: like a normal iPhone. The exterior screen can make calls, take pictures, scroll social media, but if you want some more real estate to edit a spreadsheet or watch a movie, the phone unfolds into a small tablet. Prices start at $2,000, about what you'd pay for similar devices from Samsung and Google. Mike Dubusky, ABC News.
1: Days after the remnants of Hurricane Marie slammed Southern California, the race is on to save multiple beachfront homes.
2: Relentless waves pushing debris ashore south of L.A., workers scrambling in a futile effort to shore up what they can. The back deck at the home of former Dodger Adrian Beltre crashing into the ocean below. At least one home in Capistrano Beach had to be demolished, others red-tagged as unsafe.
1: ABC's Trevor Ault. In July and August, the College Sports Commission cleared more than $227 million worth of name, image, and likeness deals. That's nearly double the value of all deals cleared in the first year of the commission's existence. Robert Pinsky, who served as U.S. Poet Laureate from 1997 to 2000, has received a $100,000 Lifetime Achievement Award from the Poetry Foundation. Dave Packer, ABC News.
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1: 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Winners are responsible for any taxes related to prizes. 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One entry per person per contest. 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All prizes must be picked up by winner within 2 weeks of when the prize is won during regular business hours, Monday through Friday, 8:30 a.m. to 5 p.m., excluding holidays, at 3620 Sacramento Street, Suite 204, San Luis Obispo, California. 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

0: 29 next week. I'm going down south. Going down to South America, make that. They are changing the name, they say, to fall in line with President Trump's attempts to rename Lake Ontario, the Gulf of Mexico, even New Mexico after America. On their Instagram, the creators say they're inspired by the bravery and patriotism of Google Maps and Apple Maps for making the change. Wayne Cabot, ABC News.
1: Harry Styles says his 2026 tour has been so successful, he'll be adding 2027 dates. Dave Packer, ABC News.
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3: From ABC News, I'm Sherry Preston. 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
1: We hope you always know how much we appreciate you.
0: Because without you, this is just recess. It's not really a game.
1: Thank you for always making it possible for us to play the sports we love.
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0: serve. What is dementia? 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
1: 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Lots more to talk with her about when we come back in a moment on Coast to Coast. We are really proud about the

0: United States Deputy Sheriff's Association is a national nonprofit and America's largest non-governmental provider of services to law enforcement. 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
4: From ABC News, I'm Sherry Preston. The Republicans holding a midterm political convention in Dallas with President Trump front and center. Without saying how much it would cost or if it's legal, the president is promising to pay every adult in the country if Republicans win the midterms.
5: You win with us and you get $5,000, it will be called the Trump dividend.
6: The president giving this incentive, the $5,000 dividend check, so he would say that it'd be named after him if and only if Republicans win. Now, look, there are major questions on how the president would actually even do this. Covering Capitol Hill, I can tell you the president has floated another idea like this, these sort of $2,000 tariff rebate checks to go out to Americans. And even this Republican Speaker of the House, Mike Johnson at the time, said something like that would need to go through Congress. So still a lot of questions for the president on how exactly that would happen.
4: ABC's Rachel Scott in Dallas says for the other party, Helena Foulkes defeated

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6: 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United States Deputy Sheriff's Association, taking training to the next level, because lives are on the line.

0: Pleasure with us. A job offer may come with the right salary and responsibilities, but for many workers, the commute can be enough to make them walk away. Monster is out with a new survey about our attitudes towards commuting. Here's career advice expert Vicky Salemi. Vicky, what are we learning?
1: Yeah, we found so many interesting insights, Gordon. 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

United States Deputy Sheriff's Association is a national nonprofit and America's largest non-governmental provider of services to law enforcement. 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USDSA also offers college scholarships for the dependent children of law enforcement, along with a citizen awareness program and thank you cards to law enforcement. These are just some of the ways United States Deputy Sheriff's Association assists America's law enforcement and the citizens they serve. 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

0: Nisha Crawford. Crawford is seen jumping up and down, grabbing his crotch, and singing to a passing car. Cars and other trucks could be seen following behind the impromptu dance stage, and drivers honked their horns several times to alert the trucker of the stowaway. Wasn't immediately clear how Crawford got onto the trailer or whether the truck driver was aware of his antics. He was arrested by police a short time later on a slew of charges that suggest that he'd been up to a lot more than just dancing that morning. Like, there was, like a assault charge, I believe, and some like, you know, bigger crimes than just, you know, sort of endangering yourself on the back of a truck.
1: This is crazy. I mean, traffic was moving.
0: Yeah. That was, like, morning traffic.
1: I guess, like, that's, you know, there's a truck going 30 miles an hour.
0: Yeah.
1: One little brake check with him on the back of that flatbed, he might be done.
0: Yeah, I mean,
1: that was scary.
0: I'm white-knuckling it just driving across that bridge. I can only imagine dancing on the back of a truck on that bridge.
1: Goodness. Thank you, Mike. 13 minutes. It's now in front of the hour.
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3: From ABC News, I'm Sherry Preston. A promise of $5,000 for every American adult if the Republicans keep control of Congress in November. Who's it coming from?
4: I will issue a dividend to every adult citizen in the United States of America for $5,000.
3: It's coming from the person who headlines the GOP's first ever midterm convention this week. President Trump not on the ballot, but he is the headliner both nights. ABC News political director Avery Harper says the president also suggested the Strait of Hormuz should be renamed for him.
5: He continued to make the argument that the, after the war in Iran is over, that we would see those gas prices come down without providing little evidence or providing a timeline for when we might see that war come to a close.
3: Amid more strikes, oil is now trading internationally at $102 a barrel. As the NTSB continues its investigation into the deadly accident involving an Amazon cargo plane that skidded off the runway at the Miami airport on Sunday, we're learning what was on the cockpit voice recorders. Here's ABC transportation reporter Sam Sweeney.
6: One of the pilots told the other pilot as they were approaching about a minute before this incident occurred that they were going too fast and that they had to fix something. Well, the plane continues inbound. The autopilot disengages. They try to continue this approach and landing. And you look at the videos, you can see the plane comes in. It's very fast.
3: The first wrong

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0: Thanks for spending time with us. If you'd like to protect your heart, how about walking an extra 1,000 steps today, especially if you have high blood pressure? That's the conclusion of an important recent study of step counts and heart health. The Washington Post broke it down. For every additional 1,000 steps a day above 2,300, that's the low end of average in the group that was studied, the risks for any major heart problem fell by about 17%. It didn't matter where someone started. Adding 1,000 steps to a usual daily total of about 3,000 or 10,000 was linked to lowered cardiac risks. An editorial with the study says the gains plateaued, though, at 10,000 steps, underscoring that health benefits accrue well below the popularized 10,000-step goal, meaning you don't need 10,000 steps to see health benefits. Want to up your steps? Well, 1,000 steps is about half a mile, an 8 to 10-minute walk, or twice around a standard city block. 8 minutes now in front of the hour on this morning. Once again, here's Nicole Murray.
3: And now, the three big things you need to know. Number one.
13: President Trump says he will pay every American adult a $5,000 Trump dividend if Republicans retain control of Congress in November's midterm election.
14: You win with us and you get $5,000.

0: $1,000. It will be called the Trump dividend.
1: It is not immediately clear how the payments would work or whether they would be legal.
2: Number two.
1: Former CBS executive Helena Foulkes has defeated incumbent Rhode Island Governor Dan McKee in the state's Democratic primary. McKee after the loss.
3: This is something that I think is difficult to deal with, but we just got to hold the heads high.
1: The defeat makes McKee the first governor in any U.S. state to lose a party primary since 2018.
2: Number three.
1: The first wrongful death lawsuit has been filed following Sunday's fatal Amazon cargo jet crash at Miami International Airport. Attorney Mike Morgan, who represents the family of one of the five victims killed, spoke on ABC News.
4: At no point in time did they signal that they should go around. At no point in time did they radio for an emergency. This was a catastrophic failure of a landing.
1: The lawsuit accuses Amazon, 21 Air, and the pilots of extreme negligence. Officials say the United States just experienced its hottest summer on record. The National Oceanic and Atmospheric Administration reports that temperatures nationwide averaged 74.4 degrees Fahrenheit between June and August. The average daytime high last month was 88.6 degrees. Apple has unveiled its first foldable iPhone. CEO John Ternus.
5: iPhone Duo represents the incredible creativity, ingenuity, and dedication of teams across Apple. 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
1: The iPhone Duo will start at roughly $2,000 and will be available on October 23rd. Grand Theft Auto 6 is set to launch on November 19th, and experts say problems could be ahead because of it. Economist Jose Montalvo told the Daily Mail that because consumers are expected to take time off work to play, the lost productivity could cost the U.S. economy close to $1 billion.
6: What?
1: That's a lot.
7: I got to take time off work. I'm calling in sick today. Got to play GTA.
1: I mean, let them take off. You know what I mean? They have the PTO. Let them use it. If they want to use it to play a video game, let them use it to play a video game.
7: Oh, really?
1: No?
7: Just weird.
1: What's weird about it?
7: The obsession with video games.
1: Oh, I see. I
7: can't relate. I'm old. 6 minutes now in front of the hour.
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2: From ABC News, I'm Sherry Preston. The first night of what the Republicans are calling their first ever midterm convention in Dallas. A promise from President Trump if the GOP keeps control of Congress in November.
3: It will be called the Trump dividend.
4: This is Jim Ryan. Among those hoping for an Election Day bump from the president's promise is Ken Paxton, running for the U.S. Senate and telling Republicans gathered in Dallas,
5: if we lose Texas, we lose the common sense revolution.
4: Not far away, his Democratic opponent, James Tallarico, slammed the GOP event.
6: They are toasting to their own corruption.
4: The latest polling puts Paxton and Tallarico in a neck-and-neck race to November 3rd. Jim Ryan, ABC News in Dallas-Fort Worth.
2: As to that $5,000 promise for every American adult if the GOP wins in November, here's ABC's Jay O'Brien.
7: The speaker said the president couldn't do this when he promised to send these checks out as tariff rebates. And so Congress has pushed back on this before. We're already hearing from some Republican lawmakers who have said they're going to introduce bills to try to actually make this dividend real. But this is going to go over like a lead balloon with some Republicans. The U.S. is in $40 trillion deficit.
2: The first lawsuits have been filed that Amazon cargo plane crash on Sunday.
8: The five victims who were killed were in a van just finishing their shift cleaning planes at the airport. Now, some of their families are filing wrongful death lawsuits, including the family of Carlos Acosta Fajardo. And the attorney for victim Yoel Rodriguez Naranjo questions why a decades-old plane was operational.
2: ABC's Andrea Fuji. Crews are now repairing and inspecting 1,500 miles of power lines in Hawaii. They were brought down by Hurricane Lowell, and it could take weeks before all of it is restored. And in Southern California, the remnants of Hurricane Marie slamming the coast as potentially historic El Nino conditions continue to unfold. Monster waves have pushed debris ashore and damaged homes. This is ABC News.
9: Two quick questions. 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
3: And a happy Thursday morning. The Ag Meter, Nick Papagni's favorite day of the week, along with Sir Josh. Josh, happy Thursday morning.
4: Happy Thursday, Nick. How are you doing today?
3: I'm doing fantastic. It's my favorite day. The orange juice has kicked in. I'm in a great mood today. We're flying through September already. But, Josh, part two of a great interview with Edward Ring, the water master who's got all great solutions for our water problems. And we're going to go right into it because it's such a powerful interview. So I would say pull the truck over, listen up. Let's go to Edward Ring.
5: And we're talking with Edward Ring, the water master. 2014, Proposition 1, 68%

0: the people passed. We want more water storage in California. $7.5 billion project. Well, we're still studying it. We got $1 billion worth of taking to find out if it's going to hurt grasshoppers or the seagulls. We have some more studies. Money never goes to the project.
1: It doesn't help the environment as much as they represent it to be helping the environment either. You know, dredging, I'll come back to that for a moment. When we channelized the Delta, the only thing that preserved habitat was the fact that we started dredging at the same time. We lost this great big floodplain with some natural channels that were deep and a lot of habitat for feeding and for, you know, for small fish to be hatched and grow in places where they could hide from predators. Okay, we lost that, but what we gained was we dredged. And so we created all of these deep, cool channels. We greatly increased the volume of what was left, you know, because when you channelize, you take away all of the floodplain and all of the ancillary channels and you reduce it. So you have 1,000 linear miles of channels, but we dredged. And we dredged for 100 years after the Delta was channelized, and the salmon thrived and the smelt thrived, and even the introduced bass, which came in the 1860s, I believe. You know, we have the best bass sport fishing in the world out here. The bass weren't killing the salmon because the salmon would go down deep in the channels and the bass like the warmer shallows. And now that we don't have deep channels anymore because the environmentalists stopped dredging 50 years ago, now we have a problem with predation, and we also have a problem with the warm, shallow channels favor invasive weeds and invasive species. So the environmentalists meant well, but they were wrong to stop dredging. And you'll see there's other examples of that. I mean, if you build the site's reservoir already, if you got the thing constructed, the environmentalists have already negotiated rights to like half the water. So you could trickle that water out for the environment and help maintain the flow in the summer, because that's the kind of ecosystem that they're determined to maintain, and that would be a benefit. So, Nick, when you talk about looking at all of these variables, the problem is any one of these variables exercises veto power over these projects or exercises a delay in the project, and it's one delay after another. And, you know, the guy running the site's reservoir authority got on a video. I could probably find it for you. He goes, it's normal to take 30 years to do big projects. No, it's not. There's nothing normal about it. You've got people that are making hundreds of thousands of dollars, you know, multiple hundreds of thousands of dollars every year to study this stuff. And it's nothing's going anywhere. And millions of dollars are being spent to study it. Well, go on and build it, and if there's a problem, mitigate it after the fact. But we need these projects.
0: And Edward Ring, you just mentioned dredging. We did it how many years ago? I don't even know. You said a long, long time ago. Have we ever done any studies of how it helped back in the day? Or looking, maybe that's what we need to do, is say, listen, it helped back in the day. Let's bring it back because this study.
1: We just went looking for some of those studies, actually, and we just found them. There was work done, and what it points to is the turbidity. And the, you know, that's, I guess, I didn't know what turbidity meant. You know, I'm not a water master, Nick. I'm a guy that writes and likes to research stuff, and I've learned a lot. And
0: you are my water master. You are my water master.
1: All right, but I, you know, I didn't know what turbidity meant. Turbidity is just cloudy water, you know, a bunch of silt shaken up. And what turbidity does, though, is it allows the small fish to avoid predators. So the turbidity caused by the dredging was favoring these species. And when they stopped dredging and the water cleared up, plus it got shallow, it favors the predators, the invasive predators. So, yes, there is some work that's been done that, you know, scientifically verifies that turbidity actually helps species.
0: Everything Edward is talking about, it all boils down to, is people do not want to give up their paycheck to do the right thing. If there's money involved in California, if someone has an opportunity to get that paycheck, they will not change a thing.
2: Right. It is not normal for a large project to take 30 years. That's a lie. Now, it might have become the normal in California at this point, but it's because of, you know, over-regulation and because these people are getting paid the longer it takes. So Exactly.

0: They're just going to keep lining their pockets. It's not normal. We need to expect more. You see other states that can get huge projects like this done in a third or even a fifth of the time. It's possible, and we need to do it, and we need to get it done and get water properly stored and managed in California.
1: We're talking about it right now in 2014, Prop 1, the save storage water, $7.45 billion into the project, and we're still studying it. We'll take a break. That's crazy, but we'll take a break. Talk with Edward Ring, the water master. We will be right back.

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3: Welcome back, everybody, on your Thursday morning. Thanks for hanging out with the Ag Meter and Sir Josh. We're talking with a guy who has great solutions for our water problems, but I don't know if it'll ever happen. But let's go back to Edward Ring.
4: We've had Tom McClintock on, and we're going to have him on again soon, and we've had Steve Hilton on, and they like to listen because you're right, the forum and Turlock, Tom McClintock was taking it all in. We need more politicians like that to go talk to experts like Edward Ring. I don't think we're doing that enough.
5: Well, I don't think that in general the politicians are talking to people on both sides enough. And I also think that people on our side, you know, people who want to see more practical water infrastructure developed, a lot of them are just keeping their heads down. You know, there's just so much. When we talk to scientists and we would like to get them to go public with their opinion of how some of this might be favorable, they go, I can't. My clients, I'd lose my clients because the clients are making money on the process. You know? So it's very complicated.
4: Well, Edward, we saw this on the high-speed train. That's never going to be done, but money goes into all these researches and all the other corrupt money goes into projects, and the project never gets fixed. That's the problem. We have a spending problem in California.
5: Well, we do. You know, Connie Conway said something yesterday at that forum that I really, really got a kick out of. She said, what we need to do is now that we've got all this right-of-way for the high-speed rail, let's turn it into another canal. She said, it's all level, you know, let's turn it in. And that's really not a bad idea. But, you know, what's behind some of this is, and I'm really hopeful we can turn this around. The State Building and Construction Trades Union, these guys, you got to respect them. These are people that do heavy construction. You know, these are people that are out doing real work. You know, I sit in front of a screen and my eyes get strained. These guys are out in the sun bending iron. I mean, these are

0: hardworking people, and they want jobs. Well, why, you know, what they're up against is a one-party state that won't accept anything that the environmentalist conventional wisdom accepts. So if the environmentalists say we have to have high-speed rail, never mind that it's never going to carry more than an infinitesimal fraction of, you know, freeway traffic and take it off the road. Never mind that the embodied energy and all of this stuff will create, you know, if you care about greenhouse gas, far more than the big train is ever going to, you know, take out of the atmosphere. Never mind that it's going to cost actually, to build it as originally designed, the estimate's up to $230 billion. Never mind, because it's going to create jobs for a generation or more. And the same thing is informing their support for offshore wind and the tunnel. And what you have to understand why they want to do this. They don't want to take on the environmentalists, and they want something that's going to have certainty, just like a business that won't invest in California if you're going to get the rug pulled out from you by the new administration. If the same thing goes for these unions, they don't want to fight for a project and then another governor comes in and kills the project. They want something with continuity, and they want something that's big. But what we have to do is convince them that they're powerful enough to change the dialogue in California. They're powerful enough to say, we want projects with long-term potential. We want big projects. We want the state and the private sector to invest in multi-billion dollar, $100 billion projects. But those projects have to yield positive economic dividends. They can't be an economic drain. They've got to be an economic benefit for everybody, because we care about all the workers. And I'm hopeful that that's going to start to happen more. You know, the unions are backing this initiative that's going to reform CEQA. And that's a very good example of how things are starting to turn around a little bit.
1: I'd love to see it turn around, Sir Josh, but I don't think it's going to happen when we have the green, the environmentalist, the people, the mainstream media not pushing water here in California. We have a super El Nino coming up, and we're not going to be ready to store anything. And I don't think we're looking at it, because there's so much corruption going on pockets. Everybody wants a piece of the action.
2: Yeah, and it's unfortunate and sad. And I love that idea of turning the land that's been set aside for the high-speed train, turn it into a canal. I like that idea.
1: I'm going to get Connie Conway on. She has got a great personality. She's really positive, but she knows the facts of California and how it all works. So we're going to get Connie on hopefully next week, next 2 weeks, because she's a busy lady. But yes, I think the big problem is we do have a spending problem in California, but we spend on the wrong projects. We don't focus on the project. How many times you and I said, if we just went right to the high-speed train, we might have a high-speed train, but there's so much money going away from it, nothing gets done.
2: Well, and imagine if everyone working on the train, whether it's a review process or you know, the reservoir is another one, whether it's a review process, an environmental review, the actual construction of it, imagine if instead of paying them, you know, for their time, you pay them on completion of project. Imagine how much quicker these would get done.
1: It would be fine. I would love that. I would love that to see Caltrans when you see the road work going on, but it takes forever. But I think everyone gets a piece of the action. And as long as you're getting a piece of the action or getting that monthly paycheck, nothing's going to get done. But you're right. The only way it's going to stop is, listen, this thing better be done by May 1st, 2026, or you're not going to get a dime. That's what has to start happening. But that'll never happen in California.
2: Oh, I don't even think you'd have to set a goal date. I think if you said, hey, when you're done, we'll turn over the $30 million or whatever it is that, you know, we agreed to pay you, and do it that way, I think you'd be amazed how quick they'd finish these projects. You'd be like, wow, they just repaved the 99 up there in 3 weeks. Like, they would get it done so much faster if they knew that the only way they were getting paid was at the end.
1: As you know, I come from the sports world. We live in a copycat society. If there's another state that it's doing a great job, the governor has to call that state to find out, how are you doing things? So, but there's so much corruption going on, you're not going to make that call. Let's take a break. We'll come back more with Edward Ring. I hope you're enjoying this part two of this great interview. We will be right back.

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1: Until the season changes, and suddenly everything seems darker, less lively,

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9: Welcome back, everyone, on your Thursday morning. Thanks for hanging out with the Ag Meter and Sir Josh. And I think this is why we have a corruption and going on in California. There's so much money going everywhere. We don't get it to the project. Let's go back to Edward Ring, who has solutions for the water.
10: We're talking with Edward Ring, the Director of Water and Energy Policy at the California Policy Center. Edward, you mentioned last time we had you on that dredging the Delta would make everyone happy. Farming, people, fish. But I don't think the environmentalists, the green people, want to share because it's free, easy money to them. It's common sense to make everyone happy. We have 40-plus million people in California and growing. What if you were in charge, if you were the water master of California, what would you do to fix the future of California? That's a big question.
11: Well, you know, it's how far do you want to go? The reason we like dredging is because it's relatively cost effective. And as you say, it has, you know, very strong arguable position that it helps everybody. It helped the habitat. It'll definitely help the Delta, but the farmers in the Delta. But we also believe, at the very least, it'll prevent a dangerous downside. You know, if everything fails in the Delta because we don't maintain the levees and we don't deepen the channels with sediment removal, we're going to end up perhaps losing the ability to export water to the aqueducts at all. So you've got all kinds of benefits there, and it's a relatively cost-effective project. So I would start right there. The other thing is we've got this opportunity right now to work with people in the Colorado Basin to pay for desalination plants. And if they would quit making the cost so artificially prohibitive, okay, if they would deregulate the process, it's absolutely astonishing to me that the California Coastal Commission is willing to be silent and actually endorse floating offshore wind

0: you can't even build a 10-foot, you know, wall or a seawall by your, you can't even demolish a shed or construct a new one if you're within 3 miles of the coast, you know, but they're willing to endorse floating offshore wind. The footprint of that. So, you know, to come back to your question, desalination has, you know, a absolute nothing in terms of its impact on the coastal environment compared to floating offshore wind. And yet the Coastal Commission is doing everything they can. Well, they've been very effective to stop it. So that whole thing needs to be changed. Let's get, you know, 500,000 acre feet a year of seawater desalination on the Southern California coast. Let's get dredging. And then let's look at some of the things that the San Joaquin Valley Blueprint have come up with, because one of the things that they talk about is called fish-friendly delta diversions, where you could put a like a 200 or 300 acre infiltration bed into the delta. You'd cut a channel, an interior channel, put a parallel levee, run water through this channel, have perforated rocks on a lined rocks on a lined bottom with perforated pipes underneath. You can withdraw, their estimates are 15,000 acre feet a day from a 200 acre site. Now, if you use sand instead of rocks, you might even be able to screen out the golden mussel. And so that is a safe way to get more water out of the delta during wet winters. So we want to do that. And then we also want to maybe build a few more off-stream reservoirs. There's one off the Calaveras River. No, it's the Cosumnes River. I learned about this from John Duarte. He's got some really good ideas. But there are additional sites for off-stream storage, and that's where we, again, could get more of that water during wet winters, and we could store that water. You know, off-stream reservoirs don't hurt the environment very much. And then why aren't we building Temperance Flat? It's above the Millerton Reservoir, so it's not like it's blocking a stream that's a wild river. It's upstream from the Millerton Reservoir. So that should get built, especially because it's south of the Delta. So, you know, if I was going to do everything, I'd probably take a page out of Tom McClintock's book and, you know, let's at least raise Shasta by the 18 feet. That's a manageable amount. That adds 600,000 acre feet of storage a year. Finish the site's reservoir and do it to its original design. It was originally designed to hold 2 million acre feet and have pump storage for all of that surplus solar power. You know, San Luis has pump storage. They're able to store, they can generate 450 megawatts for like 4 or 5 hours a night with water that they pump up the hill from the O'Neill Forebay every day during the solar peak. You know, so why aren't we putting that same amenity onto the site's reservoir? It got downscaled. All of these things are political compromises. So anyway, to summarize, you know, dredge, fish-friendly delta diversions to get more water safely out during heavy rains, a few more off-stream reservoirs, maybe one south of the delta off of the Cosumnes, finish the site's reservoir north of the delta, and build the Temperance Flat Reservoir, and take the restraints off of desalination. It would cost a fraction. It would cost one-fifth. If we built those plants at world construction costs, it would be one-fifth. Now, I know California has a lot of things that are reasonable in terms of regulations, but it doesn't have to be 5 or 6 times as expensive. Make it twice as expensive. If you was only paying twice as much, you'd have water that, especially, by the way, if you got the cost of electricity down to national standards instead of twice the national standard, you could have a wholesale price for water that would be probably about $1,000 an acre foot. And right now, Metropolitan's wholesale price for treated water is $1,500 an acre foot. So just, you know, take the reins off, get rid of that misconception that desalination is a problem economically, because it isn't. And I, you know, there you go, Nick. I mean, that, unfortunately, I don't, you know, maybe fortunately, right? None of us, dictatorships are dangerous. They always seem to go off the rails. So, but you asked me to tell you what, you know, kind of a fantasy scenario would be. There it is.
1: That last 4 minutes might be the greatest we've had in a solid year, Sir Josh. Let's take a break. That is a lot. And Edward Ring is on his game. We will be right back.

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3: Welcome back, everyone, on your Thursday morning. Those last 4 minutes before our break, I'm going to send to every mainstream media outlet in the world, because if you go to AI, you go to Grok, that has to be the answer, because Edward Ring is on his game. Let's go back to the interview.
4: We're talking with Edward Ring, the Director of Water and Energy Policy for California Policy Center. You're just talking common sense right there, and this is what I love. I'm a new fan of Connie Conway. You mentioned John Duarte. John Duarte is not only, if we lose water in these towns, it's health part as well. We lose our great drinking water. We lose it all. But weather forecasting is huge. Do we need to get more of that?
5: Yeah. You know, John's got a lot of good ideas, and he's promoting a lot of good ideas. And two of them, which you just alluded to, are you really do have to think about the health impact of, you know, drying out the South San Joaquin Valley, because it's causing an explosion in cases of valley fever. And it's, you know, of course, the economic cost at the same time. And all of the people that are harmed by this, you know, it's not the big corporations. It's not the wealthy people living down there. It's the people who do the real work, the people that are out in the fields, the people that are building things. They're the ones who can't afford water, or the ones that don't even have access to water. They're the ones that are not able to get indoors into a filtered air-conditioned environment to avoid exposure when the wind's blowing all these valley fever spores. They're the ones that are victimized by this, and that story isn't being told nearly enough. And John's out there making that point, and he's absolutely right. The other thing, you know, John has been talking about is new weather forecasting tools. And there are some companies involved with that are going through, as I understand it, some independent peer review. And as we learned in the forum yesterday, even with current forecasting tools, the bureaucracies aren't sharing the information fast enough. So they need to rewrite the procedures that govern how much water we leave in our reservoirs, so that even using existing forecasting technology, we could probably save more water every year. But at the same time, we need to use these better forecasting tools. Both of those things need to happen. John's absolutely right.
4: The young people right now are getting their news from TikTok and Instagram and things like that. They're really not educated in California what's really, really going on. Do you think people are finally waking up? Because we know the oil and gas industry is completely broken. Kern County and Taft is going to fizzle away. If we take water away for these small towns, you take oil away from Taft, the people just move out. Do you think the young people are finally waking up, or we're going to continue to kick the can down the road?
5: Well, that's a good question. You know, the problem that the people who are producing water, people are producing food and energy are outnumbered by the people who are consuming food and energy. You know, so you're not necessarily going to have a problem. I think you're already seeing a lot of changing in voter sentiment in the Central Valley, especially in the rural parts of the Central Valley. But, you know, you're only looking at 10% of California's population. So what has to happen is it's got to get, and I'm not supporting this, I don't want this to happen, but if you want one quick, difficult way to change voter sentiment across the whole state, you have to see something that affects people living in the big cities on the coast. That would change their minds. You know, Congressman McClintock yesterday was talking about ballot initiative.

0: positive. He said, it's not yet. We're not ready yet. But there's going to be something. Something bad is going to happen. And we're going to end up having the sort of water and energy equivalent of Prop 36, which, you know, made crime illegal again. 68% of voters supported that. He said, we're going to have some kind of landslide like that. I don't know when. It's probably going to take some kind of hardship to awaken Californians. But the day will come when we're going to have an opportunity to put a ballot initiative forward to voters that's going to fix all of these water issues. And, you know, I can't help mentioning, Nick, we tried to do that in 2021, 2022. We wrote a ballot initiative called the Water Infrastructure Funding Act. And as soon as a couple of water agencies took it seriously, and we got a lot of help from the Farm Bureau and from the State Building and Construction Trades Union and several water agencies, and also some civil engineering firms, all looked at this. They all had their legal teams look at it. It would have solved water scarcity in California. I won't go into all the details of it because we're running out of time. But what happened was, as soon as the environmental organizations in California got wind of it and realized that there was some serious interest, they 16 of them, you know, all the usual suspects, Sierra Club, National Resources Defense Council, Friends of the River, all of them, unified and put out statements. And that, of course, meant that they were going to pack meetings where a water agency might endorse this. But it also meant that the entire journalistic community in the state just followed their lead. Some of them wouldn't even take our calls. They just wrote editorials saying, this is a disaster. It's a giveaway to Big Ag. You know, Big Ag will land on its feet no matter what. Who are they kidding? It's the small farmers that are going to go first. You know, Big Ag's going to take some body blows. I mean, they're going to get hurt. But the small farmers are going to go away if we don't fix this. So all I'm telling you there is I don't think that time is here because I've been through it, and it was too soon. And unfortunately, it might take a lot of pain before California's electorate wakes up.
1: And I think if you look at the Palisades fire, I really thought people would wake up after the fires. There was no water to put it out, that people would wake up, especially the side that always puts a D on the election. But I don't know. I think people have kind of fizzled that away.
2: Yeah, I don't know. I mean, it is one of those things whenever there's some sort of disaster, it's amazing how quick people move on from it. And I don't know what it's going to be. I hope there doesn't have to be that. And we can just see people kind of wake up and say, you know, what's best for California and for all Californians. But I don't know.
1: It's almost like being a parent when you're kids and you try to tell them what's going to happen. They go, no, you don't know. But it has to hit them in the face. And then they come back and say, boy, Mom and Dad, you were right about that. It's the same thing in California. Until it hits them in the face, nothing will change. But I think maybe we're starting to get that tsunami tidal wave going where California is broken. Gas today is over $6 a gallon. In Texas, it's $2.99. Maybe that you have to wake up just looking at that.
2: Yeah, and I mean, I think there is a lot of voters in the middle that, you know, are kind of waking up to, hey, this hasn't been working, you know, in California, and maybe we do need something different. So I don't know. I think there are more people looking at, you know, both sides of the aisle and just looking for solutions.
1: We'll take a break. We'll come back more with this powerful, one of the most powerful interviews we've ever done with Edward Ring. We will be right back.

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1: Contests are open to listeners over 18 with a valid Social Security number. 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Winners are responsible for any taxes related to prizes. Prizes are non-transferable, redeemable, or exchangeable. Cash will not be awarded in lieu of merchandise or service. One entry per person per contest. Employees of the AGM Radio Group reserve the right to disqualify contestants who do not adhere to the contest rules. All prizes must be picked up by winner within 2 weeks of when the prize is won during regular business hours, Monday through Friday, 8:30 a.m. to 5 p.m., excluding holidays, at 3620 Sacramento Street, Suite 204, San Luis Obispo, California. All decisions, regardless of the circumstances, are final by the employees of the AGM Radio Group.
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1: Welcome back, everybody, on your Thursday morning. Thanks for hanging out with the Ag Meaner, Sir Josh. You have a lot of choices, but you're making us part of your morning. We really, really appreciate that. Well, I hope you're enjoying this interview. This is one of the most powerful interviews we've ever done with Edward Ring, talking water, talking solutions on California. Here we go. We're talking with Edward Ring, the Director of Water and Energy Policy at the California Policy Center. You're right. I think some of the politicians do really don't want farming anymore. They want to bring our food over the cross over the seas, bring it here, and we'll just put solar on everything. I think that's their plan. I really like Agnew West because we get the word out about farming. People are loving what you're saying today because there's a chance of fixing it. It's all man-made broken right now.
2: Well, solar is not going to solve the economic challenges that's going to be caused by losing our farms, because first of all, we have 16,000 square miles of prime irrigated farmland in California, and to supply all of California's 500,000 gigawatt hours a year, which is the state's official goal. We only use about 300 currently, but to do that, you'd only need 200 square miles of solar panels, and a lot of those are going to go on roofs. You know, so you can't eat up all the farmland with solar panels and replace the revenue that you get from the farms. And the other thing is, you know, the economics of farming when it works are pretty good. They're not working today because all the inputs have gone through the roof. But the revenue you can get from fruit crops and nut crops and vegetable crops per acre is better than the revenue you're going to get from solar panels. And the solar panels don't create a lot of jobs. Even the installation doesn't create a lot of jobs. And the investors are all remote, so the money isn't going to stay in the community. So it's not a solution. The solution is to save our farm economy.
1: The next governor has to have Edward Ring on the team. Edward, you are so good, and we appreciate you hanging out with us today. Before we let you go, I always ask that tough, important question for Edward. Can California be great again?
2: I think California's already great. We just have these horrible politics. So, yeah, it can be greater. California can be much greater.
1: You're right. And I want to see the oil and gas industry come back. We've got plenty here. We can take care of it. We don't need $6 a gallon of gas. It's only going to get worse and worse. We need water for our small towns. We need to cut the labor down. There's so much to do right now. Big election coming up in November, Edward. What do you think happens?
2: Nationally or statewide?
1: Statewide.
2: Well, you know, I don't want to make a prediction that, I think Steve's got a chance, and that's my story, and I'm sticking to it. Let's say he gets into a debate and he just, you know, tears Becerra apart so thoroughly that even some of the pundits in the media start to have second thoughts about Becerra. You know, the odds are against that. Everybody knows that. So I don't really need to make a prediction there. The thing that concerns me the most, where I think we do have an opportunity to get some good accomplished and to prevent some bad from happening, is on the ballot initiatives. That wealth tax opens the door to all kinds of redistribution of wealth. It has provisions in it where, with an act of the legislature, they're not going after billionaires anymore. They can go after anybody with a house. Okay, so that's got to fail. The wealth tax has to fail. On the other hand, there are some counter initiatives. The one that Howard Jarvis spearheaded, I think, is the most important among them. That has to pass. So I would encourage everybody who's, you know, thinking, well,

0: cards are stacked, it's a one-party state, I'm staying home. Don't. Because these ballot initiatives matter, and they're going to affect our future very much, and so people need to vote.
1: And Edward, before we let you go, and thanks again for hanging out with us, what would you like to tell California right now, heading into November?
0: Well, vote for the tax reform and vote against the wealth tax, you know, because those are close. They're close. You know, those are two battles we can win. So I would that would be the most important, I think, voting advice I can possibly think of in California is just remember that it's not just who runs the legislature and who our governor is. It's which among these ballot initiatives is going to pass or fail. And they're close. And so we need everybody to study them and vote for the good ones and against the bad ones.
1: And voter ID, that we need voter ID in California. We got to make it fair.
0: Do you know how that's polling, Nick? I don't know how close it is. Obviously, I'm in favor of that. I think voting is a travesty. You know, all of the things that they've done in the last 20 years, it's just one step after another. It just makes it. It's a joke. We shouldn't have to wait 40 days to figure out who won a close election. It's crazy.
1: Absolutely.
0: It's ridiculous. So, yeah, I'm going to vote for that, and I think everybody should.
1: Edward, if they want to follow you, I follow Edward Ring on LinkedIn. How do they follow you?
0: Well, that's a good place. Or, you know, just Google Edward Ring, and everything pops up. So that's pretty easy.
1: This is great stuff. Edward, thank you so much for joining us today. We always love having Edward Ring on because you tell it like it is and what we need to do. Farmers are loving it right now. Maybe there's a light at the end of the tunnel.
0: Well, I think there is, Nick. It's just how big is that light and how long is that tunnel?
1: Well, we're going to keep pushing for that tunnel. Thank you, Edward. Edward Ring, the Director of Water and Energy Policy at the California Policy Center. Thank you, Sir Edward. I'll put that up with top five of the best interviews we've had. Edward Ring brings it all. He's got solutions. We're not just talking myth and fantasies. He's got solutions for the water issues.
2: Yeah, he really does. And he does bring a lot of great facts to the story when it comes to California's water. Things like desalinization, things like dredging. You know, we need to be looking at all of these solutions. They're not as far away as some, you know, politicians would want us to believe. So I'm hopeful. I feel more optimistic every time we talk to Edward.
1: With the voter ID, it just cracks me up because nationally it's about 80%. We all want voter ID, but not in California. Not in California. We'll take a break. You're listening to the AgNet News Hour on my favorite day of the week, Thursday. We will be right back.

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2: Welcome back, everyone, into Thursday morning. Sir Edward Ring brought up so many great topics about California and what's going on. It is the Ag Meter, and Sir Josh, thanks for hanging out with us today. One big fact that it just blows me away, Josh, when you look at the gas prices right now, we know in Texas where it's under, well, let's just say $3. In Hawaii, it's $4.34. That's the average price. In California, we're almost to $6 a gallon. It goes all the way to Hawaii, and we're more expensive here in California than it is in Hawaii. Is that not a red flag?
3: It should be. It really should be, and it is. I mean, it's just that we're taxing it so heavily, and it does make us one of the most expensive states in the nation.
2: Edward brought up so many great points in California, but I always go back to the fact that there's too many hands in the pocket to get money. And if long as there's money being made by other groups, I don't know if anything will ever happen. Because if I'm a group, Josh and I own it, well, we have a seagull group. We got to make sure the seagulls are happy. We got to do all the studies. And it's going to take 10 years to find out how the studies go with seagulls 12 months out of the year before you put a bridge in, a high-speed train, or anything. We'll just keep getting that paycheck, and it'll never stop. That is the problem in California, spending.
3: Oh, yeah. I mean, we have a huge spending problem, and it is. I'm a huge environmentalist, and I think every farmer is. We care about the environment. It's, you know, how we make our money. But this is not environmentalism, what's going on here with these NGOs and special research groups and environmental review processes that we go through on these big projects. It's just, you know, more red tape and, you know, bogging the whole system down, bogging the whole process down, making it where reservoirs all of a sudden are taking 50 plus years to complete. It's not necessary. It needs to end.
2: Well, look at Sir Josh. You're putting in a barn that burned down last year, and you're putting in a barn. Picture California. Well, Josh, before you put that barn in, we have to make sure there's no kangaroo rats that are hurt. We have to make sure we do a lot of studies. If there's a wind current going over that barn, we don't want to hurt any birds or anything. So that's the problem. Instead of Josh just putting money into the barn, they have to give money all these other programs.
3: Well, yeah, luckily I didn't have to go through any kangaroo rat research to get the barn built. But, it was incredible to me, the amount of red tape to just rebuild a structure that has already been there for since like the mid-1950s, I think. I don't know. I mean, I bought the property with that on it. But just to rebuild that, the processes I had to go back through to rebuild this, you know, same exact footprint as the old barn. And, you know, the amount of reviews, and then, you know, there used to be a washer dryer in the barn, but then that was a whole big hoopla where they were like, oh no, you're going to need a letter now from the Department of Health, and you got to get this stamped here and that stamped there. And a lot of it was like manually having to take stuff around and get it stamped. It's quite the process. And I'm like, all I wanted to do was rebuild the barn. I remember laughing when I got the permit, because it was like a year or a year and a half that the permit was good for. And I was like, oh, I'll be done with this. And, you know, a couple of months. And no, I mean, we're almost at a year now of this barn rebuild, just because it's constantly bogged down by having to stop for another inspection or get another type of permit approved, separate permits for all sorts of different things. So it's been frustrating, and it's just a microcosm of what's going on here in California. And now imagine trying to build something like a reservoir.
2: And why is that, Sir Josh? Because people are scared of lawsuits. People are scared to step up to the green people, the environmentalist people, the climate change people, because they don't want to go against them. This is what happens. We'll just give in. This is what happens in California. We'll just give in to the environmentalists because we don't know what to do.
3: I don't even think it's that they want to give in. I think a lot of the times the people that are, you know, giving in to them are making money off of it. And it's just, that's the thing. We've gotten this, you know, people making money off of government projects that's gotten out of control. We need to look at our spending and be a lot more wise with our California tax

0: $1,000.
1: There's so many lawsuits going on in California. I can't imagine. Farming is being sued almost every day. Next week, we'll have Manuel Cunyon, the president of the Nisei Farmers League, and you can't believe all the new regulations are going into farming. You have to have a full-time person just to figure out the regulations daily. And this is, to me, this is what they're doing to farming. You're just pushing it out where they finally just say, I give in, I can't do it anymore. And they just sell the land. I think that's the plan for our politics in California. And thank God we have our Brooke Rollins of the world who's sticking up to farming. Thank you to Sir Edward. You can always go to agnetwest.com, hear all our great interviews. We will be back tomorrow. Have a great Thursday, everyone. 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
2: Continued growing concern about the power of artificial intelligence and whether Congress is going to step in and regulate it.
3: This morning, the rogue AI problem at OpenAI may be bigger than we thought, and lawmakers are asking questions. Reuters reports the company's AI agents used at least 10 websites to talk to each other this summer, evading rules that said the agents could only read the web, not post to it. One researcher admitting, we have no idea where else the agents may have been.
2: ABC's Karen Waugh. Tomorrow, of course, marks 25 years since the September 11th attacks. Former President George W. Bush looking back on that day. In Dallas, here's ABC's Alan Skaya.
4: George W. Bush was at a school in Florida that morning and says he flew several places after the attacks, winding up in Nebraska. He says his national security team told him he needed to address the nation.
5: But I'm damn sure not going to give it from a bunker in Omaha, Nebraska. I thought that would be a psychological victory for those who attacked us.
4: So he went back to Washington. Condoleezza Rice was his national security advisor at the time and says they first thought United Flight 93 might have been shot down in Pennsylvania because it was not responding to orders.
6: Every plane had become a missile.
4: George W. Bush will spend the anniversary at Ground Zero in New York.
2: And in the 25 years since the 9/11 attacks, the New York City office of the chief medical examiner has worked tirelessly to identify the 2,753 people who were killed at the World Trade Center. Only 60% have been identified. At least 1,100 people have never been ID'd. Sherry Preston, ABC News.
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0: And away we go. It is another edition of First Look. Man, it's going to be another hot one today. We had high temperatures yesterday that broke a couple of records, if I'm not mistaken. That extreme heat warning is back in effect today through 8 p.m. tonight. We'll talk about that a little bit. We'll teach you how to stay cool. We will, at least as cool as you can be, and give you some tips for that as well. Like I said, it's going to be a busy day today. We've got a lot to talk about, and let's get her underway at 6:06. Good morning.
1: With your Central Coast headlines, I'm Ben Hayes. Crews responded to a vegetation fire that sparked along Soda Lake Road in California Valley east of Santa Margarita. The fire was first reported just before 2:30 p.m. yesterday. The Belmont fire burned over 100 acres before forward progress was stopped. PG&E crews responded to a number of power outages in yesterday's hot weather. Power was knocked out around 2 p.m. and the outage affected an area from the San Luis Obispo County Airport through Edna Valley and Price Canyon Road. Power also went out in the Santa Margarita area. More than 800 customers were impacted. Crews worked for several hours to restore power. A 42-year-old woman was killed after a solo vehicle crash on State Route 41 south of Rocky Canyon Road, just outside the Atascadero city limits. The California Highway Patrol says officers responded to the crash just after 10 p.m. Tuesday. They found a 42-year-old Ceres resident, Jenny Ritter, was driving a black 2003 Mercedes south at an unknown speed. For unknown reasons, Ritter allowed the Mercedes to leave the southbound lane before traveling down a dirt and grass embankment and then hit a concrete drainage

0: beach wall. The 42-year-old female passenger died at the scene. Ritter was injured. Gubernatorial candidates in California are sparring over the DMV.
1: Republican Steve Hilton made a campaign stop in Los Angeles saying that he wants to do away with the DMV and cut car registration to a flat fee of $73 a year for every car in the state. He called the DMV a bloated agency that treats Californians with contempt. Democrat Javier Becerra's team responded to the campaign speech, releasing a statement dripping with sarcasm, saying, "Nothing says safer roads like outsourcing driver safety to the lowest bidder." Hilton and Becerra will meet on the debate stage later this month.
0: The debate is set for September 30th and will be broadcast live on CNN. With your Central Coast headlines, I'm Ben Hayes.
2: Ben, thank you very much and good morning. It is 6:08 here on First Look.
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2: I think the biggest traffic warning that we can give you today with CHP Officer Rich Souza is to make sure your tires don't melt, okay? It's going to be another warm one. That high heat warning in effect until 8 p.m. tonight. 105 again in the North County along the 101. The outlying area is hotter now. We hit 108 at the ranch yesterday.
4: That's crazy. That is warm.
2: Yeah, it is. It is definitely warm. It's pretty warm south of the grade too. What's our drive to work looking like this morning?
4: Good morning. We have some slow traffic in Los Barrios. This is due to some Caltrans construction. Northbound 101 near Los Barrios Road. This crew has been out there all night, and they should be clearing out pretty soon. In the meantime, expect some delays. Northbound 101 near Los Barrios. The rest of Highway 101 is in pretty good shape. No other issues in Santa Maria or Five Cities. And the North County folks also in pretty good shape. So please drive safe this morning and stay cool. Thanks, Andy.
2: You betcha. We'll check in with you again in just a little bit. And let's see, our weather forecast today. We've already talked about part of that. It looks like it's going to be sunny with an extreme heat warning. High temperature is going to be about 92 at the beaches today. 96 for the Inland Valley south of the grade. Highs near 105. I just realized I had a typo in our update today. I put 1,205. It's not going to be that hot, I promise. 105, though, the expected high today in the North County, and that's just along the 101. Shandon, San Miguel, Creston, you know it's going to be warmer than that. So get ready for that. And our current temps here on the Central Coast include, let's see, San Luis Obispo this hour at 75 already. Wow. 69 in Paso, 70 in Atascadero, 69 for Templeton, 72 in Margarita, 71s for Morro Bay, Cayucas, Los Osos, Avila, Arroyo Grande, Pismo Beach, 67 in Grover Beach, 66 in Pomo, 65 in Santa Maria, 68 in Orchid this hour.
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2: Now, once again, good morning. Welcome to First Look. It is 6:13. Our poll of the day is still up from yesterday. You got about 45 minutes to take the poll. All right, the results surprised me a little bit. I really thought that with our KVEC listeners and the way some of the other polls have gone, specifically with technology, I didn't think there were going to be as many people embracing the technology as there has been. Well, the question yesterday was, do you pay for things by tapping your phone? You know, you put your phone up against the card reader and it reads directly off your phone. I gave you three answers. I do was number one. No, but I'd like to was number two. And nope, not going to do it was number three. And that's where I thought most of you were going to fall. And I was right. 51% said, nope, not going to do it. 18% said, no, but I'd like to. And 30% of you said you're already doing it. That surprised me a little bit. I'm in the no, but I'd like to category. I just haven't taken the time to get everything set up and make sure it's secure. Plus, I just got the protections on my phone. Normally, my phone is open and unlocked, but nope, just changed that. So now I've got the facial ID. So now I got to go back and change all that kind of stuff too to make sure that I can start using PhoneTap. It's one of the things that made me change it. Well, don't forget, we've got a big remembrance coming up tomorrow. KVEC and ABC Radio are proud to present 9/11, 25 years later, America Remembers. That's going to be tomorrow at 8 o'clock, recounting the day and its aftermath, 25 years later, in a one-hour special tomorrow. So that's going to be airing right here on First Look, starting at I believe, 8:05, as soon as the news is done at 8 o'clock tomorrow. So that's going to be coming up, and we'll help you remember, although I think everybody pretty much remembers where they were. It is 6:15 here on First Look, and we're going to start off our day, if I get all the right buttons punched here, with a chat with a very good friend. In studio with us this morning, the one, the only John Lindsay is in. Hi, John. How are you?
3: Well, good morning, Andy. You're looking great.
2: You know, life has been treating me good pretty recently. How's everything going? What have you been up to?
3: Just real busy with different nonprofits and doing a lot of photography and fortunate enough that Trish and I have been doing some traveling.
2: Nice.
3: So it's been great. Yeah.
2: Now, with all the talk of the El Nino, do people still call you and want to find out what's going on with the weather forecast?
3: Of course. I mean, I still write a weekly weather forecast for the San Luis Obispo Tribune and Santa Maria Times. So that keeps me on my toes and keeps me in the equation, so to speak.
2: And that's good.
3: Yeah, this year's El Nino appears. It's going to probably be a record-breaking event. And it looks like the storm track is going to be pulled further southward into the Central Coast. So, venture to say it's going to probably be a well above average rainfall for this upcoming winter.
2: We kind of need it, though, don't we?
3: Oh, we could always use the rain. Now, hopefully, yep, the rain will come, you know, like once or twice a week and not all in one shot.
2: Yeah.
3: So that's we got our fingers crossed for that.
2: While I got you here, we've also got KVC's first day of rain contest coming up with you and Dave, don't we?
3: Yeah. I believe on the 18th of September.
2: Yeah. That is, that's where people call in. You'll come in and join Dave on the air that day.
3: Right.
2: And then people get to get on the calendar, and then the first one, or the one that guesses the first day, we get 1 inch of rain, going to get a really nice prize package, including a $100 dinner at Luna Red in downtown Slo. That's a pretty nice prize there.
3: Really nice.
2: And then it's presented by Five Star Rain Gunners and Mid-State Roofing. All right, we're not here to talk about that today. You are also part of the Rotary Club of Los Osos, aren't you?
3: I am a very proud member, and we do a tremendous amount of good work, public service in the community. And I've always believed that giving to others

0: is really the path of happiness.
1: It really is.
0: I really, really do believe that. And service above self. And that's what the Rotary Club, that's what Rotary is all about.
1: I know every year you have what's called a Family Fun Year. It's a celebration of the generation. And it happens on Grandparents' Day, right?
0: Always on Grandparents' Day.
1: Yeah. As a grandpa of five.
0: Wow.
1: I know.
0: No, wow, Andy.
1: Sometimes I say that and it just blows my mind. As a grandpa of five, it's a really good day. I've been there before, and it's good to take the kids out and celebrate a little bit. Tell me about everything going on.
0: Well, it's an old-fashioned carnival. If you know, growing up, when we grew up, Andy, we're the same age. We'd go to these carnivals, and it's really kind of harks back at that time frame. So we're going to have hamburgers, hot dogs. We'll have live music. The Central Coast Aquarium is going to bring out actually a touch tank.
1: Ooh.
0: But we'll have all the different games set up, and kids, for each game that they win, will get tickets. And basically they could exchange those tickets for either a lunch or different types of prizes. So it's just really a great time with a lot of different groups coming out that are going to be helping out with this kind of old-fashioned family fun fair.
1: Well, and I love the old-fashioned carnivals. You're talking about the fishing booth and you know, the ring toss and all
0: the great stuff.
1: All the games that you set up. Okay, now I know this is a fundraiser, but since there's no admission charge and the activities are free, what are you doing to raise funds that day?
0: It's raffle tickets.
1: And there we go.
0: And boy, the community has really come together, and there's some really great prizes here. So you could buy raffle tickets there at the Family Fun Fair. Tickets are $2 a piece, or 3 for $5, 7 tickets for $10, 15 tickets for $20, or 35 tickets for $50. And you really feel adventurous, you could buy 100 tickets for $115.
1: Oh, that's pretty good.
0: Yeah.
1: And then all that money goes to the Rotary Club, which goes back into scholarships and things like that?
0: Oh, community dinners, scholarships, and a whole bunch of other different community projects that we're doing. The great thing about Rotary is that, you know, if you look at being a nonprofit and how much money's donated, how much money we actually spend in the community, it's about, our overhead is almost nothing. It's less than 1%. So, because it's all volunteers, right? We're all working for free in service of our community. And it's really something I really like about Rotary.
1: Okay. And now, again, we should mention this is happening Sunday, September 13th. Starts at noon and runs till 4 p.m., right?
0: Correct.
1: And where's it going to take place?
0: At the South Bay Community Center Los Osos.
1: Nice big yard there in the back there, and you've got all the things that are going on. Perfect. And then you've got some prizes. So tell me about, is that one prize that you handed me, or is this a whole list of a whole bunch of different prizes?
0: It's a whole list of different prizes,
1: okay,
0: Andy.
1: So you've got a staycation package that looks pretty good.
0: Oh, yeah. And also we have two tickets to John Batista, which is, boy, he's a great, great musician down the Hollywood Bowl. And that's going to be on Sunday, September 27th. I would love to win those tickets. And then we have Bose, a quiet comfort noise canceling earbuds.
1: Right.
0: And then besides that, now, I mean, some of these prizes are pretty cool. Okay, Ragged Point Inn, night stay, $100 certificate for food.
1: Okay.
0: We have a great restaurant there. Baywood Inn, bed and breakfast, night stay plus breakfast, of course. And then we have the dining, Dorn's Breakers Cafe, $75 gift certificate, Windows on the Bay in Morro Bay. And you've been there, I believe, Andy.
1: Many, many times.
0: $150 gift certificate, $20 gift certificate for Brightside Pizza, Bo Temps, Let the Good Times Roll. The cafe is
1: Creole Cafe.
0: There you go. $100 gift certificate. Bayside Cafe. We love going there. I love going there when there's a big storm happening because all the eucalyptus trees, and it's just cool. Okay, so it's a $50 gift certificate for Bayside Cafe. Dockside Diner. I think Mark has got some of the best fish found anywhere. It's dinner for two plus a bottle of wine, believe it or not.
1: So these are all things that they could win if they buy raffle tickets.
0: Exactly. And
1: okay.
0: And we'll be drawing throughout the day. Madeline's Restaurant in Cambria is a $100 gift certificate. Morrill Grill's a $25 gift certificate. The Galley, which is Trish and mine, Trish is one of our favorite restaurants, is a $100 gift certificate to the Galley.

0: we have Frankie and Loa's $75 plus a gift basket. And then we have Sycamore Resort and Spa Sweetheart Soak for two. We have a private tour for four with John Lindsay, yours truly.
1: All right.
0: To the Port San Luis Lighthouse.
1: And if you've never been out there, it's an amazing place.
0: Oh, my gosh. I think the thing that baffles me that we're really trying to correct is people just don't know that there's a Victorian style lighthouse at the Point San Luis, Point San Luis that you could hike out or take a trolley out. And then also, that's going to include the Central Coast Aquarium.
1: Nice.
0: And they'll be out there on Grandparents' Day with their touch tank, which is pretty good. Hearst Castle, my gosh, $100 gift certificate for a tour of choice for two. We have Dieu Play wines, two bottles of wine and tasting, two for one.
1: Okay.
0: Lost Islands Adventure, Tiki Cruise, or Whale Watching for two. That's Morro Bay. That's just such a beautiful spot. Margarita Ranch Zip Line Adventure for two adults. And I've done that numerous times and never gets old.
1: I have too. It is a blast. Except Michelle really does not like the rickety bridge, the swinging bridge that you have to cross.
0: Yeah, from the first to the second zip line.
1: Yeah, there's
0: I love that one.
1: I do too. She's not a fan of the bridge, but she loves the zip lining.
0: Oh, and zipping over the vineyards there. Yeah. Oh, that's just really beautiful. Then Morro Bay Paddle Sports, a day of kayaking for two, and go out there and see all the marine life and the otters, of course. And then Central Coast Gondolas for two. And that's he'll sing to you. You have wine, you have food. That's quite an adventure in its own right.
1: I haven't heard of that one either.
0: Uses an authentic boat from Italy. And
1: just takes him through the bay there?
0: Through the bay. And he's an opera singer. So he'll sing while he takes you throughout the bay, a lot of times he'll provide drinks and food. So, and he's dressed in authentic attire. It's a blast. It's really cool.
1: I could hear him out there. Okay. So it sounds like it's going to be a lot of fun. Again, you can buy raffle tickets for all these, the Windows on the Water, the Dorn's Breakers, the Cafe, Bon Tom Creole Cafe, and all the rest. Raffle tickets, I would recommend getting there early if you're going to draw all day long.
0: Sure.
1: Get there early, buy your tickets early, and that way you got a chance for more prizes that way.
0: Oh, I think that's a good strategy, Andy. That's what I would do. And I bought some tickets for this.
1: You did?
0: Look at these prizes. Yeah. I mean,
1: it's pretty incredible.
0: It's pretty amazing. And we're thankful. Our club is so thankful for all these different wonderful sponsors. For instance, KVEC, right?
1: Yep.
0: To come together and offer all this, because it really does help the community.
1: All right. Well, again, free entertainment, petting zoo for the kids, face painting, games and prizes, a soccer shootout contest. That's going to be a lot of fun. 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There's no admission charge. Activities are free. If you want to pick up raffle tickets or if you want to buy lunch, I'm sure you can buy lunch as well, correct?
0: Absolutely. We'll be there, grilling hamburgers and grilling hot dogs.
1: It's all put on by the Rotary Club of Los Osos and John Lindsay, a member of that club, and he swung by to tell us a little bit more about it. John, thanks for stopping by. It was good to see you again.
0: Well, Andy, it's always great to see you. And like I said, you're looking great. You sound great.
1: I've been watching what I eat, and so I've gotten a little healthier since I saw you last. And life is good right now.
0: Awesome, Andy. That's such wonderful news.
1: We will see you out there. Have yourself a good one, and thanks for stopping by.
0: All right.
1: It is 6:26 here in First Look, and they're here on First Look. Brad Mielke giving us a little start here with sports coming up very soon. We're going to find out what's going on with the NFL in Australia.
2: The NFL season got underway last night as the defending champs, the Seattle Seahawks, faced the New England Patriots in a Super Bowl rematch. Tonight, the San Francisco 49ers will face their rivals, the LA Rams. But what's interesting about tonight's game is it's taking place in Melbourne, Australia. And for all the millions of dollars these players are paid, the team's travel schedules have sparked a very universal debate. How exactly should you plan for jet lag? If you've ever flown long distances, you know the problem. Take a red-eye flight, you've barely gotten any sleep. Take a regular flight, you might get a nice nap, but now your body clock is all messed up. You might be able to stay awake for your big meeting, but you're basically sleepwalking for days at a time. It's even more pronounced when you're going to the literal other side of the world in Australia.
3: When I look at my clock and it says the time, and then I try to see my family's time and it says the time, but it says yesterday. I don't even get how

0: as possible. So I feel like I'm in the future.
1: The 49ers have employed the traditional approach. Fly in early, get your body adjusted so you can be as close to your best as possible on the big day itself. It's their first game of the season, so they had time to bring the families, check out the scenery, go to an Aussie rules football match, and maybe learn about some basic geography.
2: I mean, how far are we from Antarctica? That's what I gotta ask, yeah. So, like, I mean, we're, like, right on top of it, huh?
1: However, our partners at ESPN spoke to sleep experts who said, honestly, it takes weeks to fully adjust to a time difference this extreme. In fact, they say even if you do adjust, you would still have a heck of a time adjusting back to the West Coast in time for next week's game, which is why the LA Rams are trying something totally different. Instead of taking time to adjust on the ground, they're not adjusting at all. They flew into Australia last night. They will spend the next several hours living on LA time, meaning they'll have breakfast this morning as if they were in the States while the rest of Australia is around them enjoying dessert. They'll stay up through Australia's nighttime as it's lunchtime for us so that then when they kick off at 10:35 a.m. local time, everything will feel like a standard night game, except the bright sun.
3: Like they said, not to nap, so I'm being ready to sleep on that flight and sleep as much as I can until they're getting ready to serve breakfast. I probably won't peek an eye.
1: Sleep doctors say there are trade-offs here either way. It's tough to trick your body into thinking it's nighttime when it's not. It's probably easier to head right back to the U.S. the following day, though. But there are also other considerations. For instance, this is technically a Rams home game. They're the ones allegedly trying to get more fans in Australia, but it is the Niners who are now being invited to sausage sizzles and croc wrestling parties. Sometimes, in work and in life, the adventure takes precedence over healthy sleep.
4: And thank you to Brad Melke for giving us a little preview as to what's coming up tonight with that Australian game. We'll talk more about that in sports. It is 6:29 here on First Look. Actually, just flipped over to 6:30. That means that we've got news coming up from ABC here in just a little bit. As the morning rolls along, looking at the schedule, we're going to check in our next segment with Amy from Downtown SLO. She's going to be stopping by. We've got Molly Kern from the Food Bank coming in this morning at about 7:15, happy hour at 7:50. We have guests from the San Luis Obispo Police Department coming in at 8:15 this morning. They're going to be talking about the big Tip a Cop event that is coming up. And then Terry Banish is going to join us live in studio to wrap up the show today. Really excited about the lineup we've got for you. Thanks for joining us this morning on First Look.
5: ABC News, I'm Sherry Preston. NTSB investigators are preparing to move the wreckage of the Amazon cargo plane to a hangar in Miami for more investigation following the Sunday crash that killed five people. ABC's Victor Oquendo in Miami says we are finding out more about the seconds before the plane landed.
6: Investigators say a little more than a minute before the plane touched down on the runway, one pilot warned they were going too fast and made additional comments regarding the aircraft's excessive speed throughout the remainder of the recording.
5: The NTSB's official report could take months or even years to finish. New numbers on inflation show it picked up at the wholesale level last month after cooling earlier this summer. High gas and oil costs because of the Iran war leading to a 5.4% hike in inflation in the month of August compared to last year. Price of U.S. crude has now risen to more than $100 a barrel for the first time since May. The price of Brent crude, which is the international standard, rose to more than $105 a barrel today. 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

0: Once again, good morning and welcome to First Look. It is 6:34. Got our first look at sports coming up for you here pretty soon. Then we got Amy Moe going to be joining us from downtown Sloan because tonight is San Luis Obispo Farmers Market. She'll take a preview of that, plus an art festival that's coming up and a whole lot more. Got a fun half hour planned for you. I hope you're set.
1: Good morning with your Central Coast headlines. I'm Ben Hayes. Victor Glover, the astronaut who piloted NASA's Artemis II mission around the moon earlier this year, is returning full-time to Cal Poly, where he will serve in a senior leadership and advisory role. KSBY says Cal Poly confirmed that Glover has taken on a full-time administrative leadership position advising President Jeffrey D. Armstrong and other senior leaders on strategic initiatives, partnerships, and philanthropy. The role is focused on positioning Cal Poly, including the Cal Poly Maritime Academy, as a global leader. The Port San Luis Harbor District announced that Harbor Patrol personnel will no longer hold California peace officer status following a review of the department and its long-term public safety needs. District officials say the change will allow Harbor Patrol to focus on its primary responsibilities, including public safety, fire prevention, and emergency response. ABC's Clara McMichael says for years, travelers have been limited to taking 3.4 ounces of liquid through TSA, but now a change could be on the way.
2: TSA is considering letting pre-check members take water bottles through security. Administrator David Cummins says this is due to the agency's 3D bag screening tech.
3: It does have the ability to detect whether that's water in the bottle or not. And so we are going to be considering how we might introduce the ability to keep your water bottles through a pre-check lane.
1: ABC's Elizabeth Schulze asks, is AI a threat to humans?
4: A researcher at Anthropic, the company behind Claude, posted late Tuesday that he quit. He wrote that the people building AI earnestly believe that it could kill us all by the end of the decade. This is not a marketing stunt. A current Anthropic team leader responded, saying we really do earnestly believe AI could kill all humans, adding he thinks it's a greater than 10% chance of that over the next decade.
1: With your Central Coast headlines, I'm Ben Hayes.
0: Thank you very much, Ben, and good morning. It is 6:36 here on First Look.
5: Traffic and weather together, now on 920 KVEC.
0: And let's find out what's going on in traffic. CHP Officer Rich Sousa is standing by. Click, click, click, click, click, click. What's going on, sir?
6: Hey, good morning. I'll try and get through this. We have some slow traffic still in Los Barrios due to some Caltrans maintenance crews out there. Northbound 101 near Los Barrios Road, this crew's been out there all night and should be clearing out soon. And it looks like we now have a minor collision in that same area. Northbound 101, maybe closer to Willow. Two vehicles involved. They're both in the center divide. So just be patient getting through Los Barrios and maybe even to Pomo right now. The rest of Highway 101 is in good shape. No other issues. Again, Santa Maria and the Five Cities area looks pretty good. So does North County. Just be patient driving northbound through Los Barrios and to Pomo at the moment. That's about it, Annie. Thank you so much.
0: You bet. We'll check in with you again in about a half hour from right now. Weather forecast today is still calling for mostly sunny and hot, hot, hot. Extreme heat warning in place again. San Luis Obispo expecting highs near 96 today. It was really warm and slow yesterday. I was working down here till about 6, and I kept checking in. I have a thermometer on the wall in the back of the barn, and I could see it from my Ring camera. It was 108 at

0: point. And no, it was not in the sun. It was under an overhang, so it wasn't getting direct sunlight. But it was warm in a North County yesterday. Warm here yesterday. Again, today we're looking for highs near 96 south of the grade. 92 at the beaches today in the North County. Back up to 105 again today along the 101. You know that means it's going to be hotter for some of the outlying areas. Our current temperatures here on the Central Coast include San Luis Obispo this hour at about 75 degrees already, 69 in Paso, 70 for Atascadero, Templeton, 72 in Santa Margarita, 67 in Morro Bay, 71 for Los Osos, 70 in Avila Beach, Arroyo Grande, 68 for Pismo, Grover Beach, and Nipomo, and 65s for both Santa Maria and Orchid this hour.
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4: On September 12, 1970, Timothy Leary, a former Harvard psychologist and well-known advocate of psychedelic drugs, whom Richard Nixon famously called the most dangerous man in America, escaped from the California men's colony in San Luis Obispo County, where he was serving a sentence for marijuana possession. The escape was masterminded by the Weather Underground, a far-left militant group that grew out of the Vietnam War era. On September 11, 1981, the Abalone Alliance anti-nuclear group blockade of Diablo Canyon, which lasted for 10 days, ended. 30,000 people had shown up in support. With 1,960 people arrested, this protest marks the largest number of arrests at an anti-nuclear protest in United States history. This week in San Luis Obispo County history has been brought to you by the History Center of San Luis Obispo County. We open 3 new exhibits this summer. Please come check them out. Celebrating our nation's semi-quincentennial all year by taking a look at our local history, this is Executive Director Steve Schmidt. Happy 250th, America.

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3: From ABC News, Wall Street Now. The major stock averages took another big hit Wednesday, with the Dow giving up 400 points to settle at 52,381. The S&P fell 0.5%.

0: while the Nasdaq Composite surrendered 0.6. Investors are bracing for today's report on wholesale prices. Back-to-school shopping is done. Now retailers are looking ahead to December. Deloitte says holiday sales could grow this year by as much as 4.8%. That would translate into retail sales of about $1.7 trillion. Apple hopes some of that spending will be done on its new lineup of devices, including its first-ever foldable phone. The iPhone Duo opens up to a screen that rivals iPads at more than 7.5 inches. 67 years after it debuted, the Eurail Pass is changing its name. The ticket used by millions worldwide for unlimited train travel across 33 European countries since 1959 is being rebranded as Interrail, while its service remains the same. Jim Ryan, ABC.
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3: Oh, good morning and welcome to First Look. It's our first look at sports here this morning. Major League Baseball last night, all of our California teams are winners. Winner, winner, chicken dinner. Everybody came away with a win. Dodgers put together a laugher. They swept the series on the Reds. 14-1 the final last night. Giants beat the Cardinals 7-6. Sorry about that, Shirley. Padres got by the Nationals 9-2. No drama needed there. The Angels took the series finale in Boston against the Red Sox 6-4. The A's shut out the Blue Jays 2-0. A's pitching did most of the heavy lifting on that one. And a perfect night for the Golden State. Every California team in the win column. Don't have our schedule for tonight yet. I'll see if I can get that. Cal Poly, big night tonight on campus. Women's soccer at Pacific at 6 p.m. Men's soccer hosts Utah Tech tonight, 7 p.m. That's going to be at Mustang Memorial Field. Women's volleyball is going to be at the Indiana Invitational. They take on number 21 Indiana this afternoon at about 4 p.m. And tonight is the night, the first ever NFL regular season game down under. 49ers and Rams meet at the Melbourne Cricket Grounds. Kickoff is at 5:35 our time. That's p.m. It's going to be live on Netflix. Two California teams opening the season on the other side of the world. That's what we call a road trip. We heard just a little bit about what was happening with that with Brad Mielke. He gave us a start here just a moment ago. And I think that's going to wrap it up for a look at what's going on in sports. Well, Farmers Market coming up tonight in downtown San Luis Obispo. Very lucky today that we can welcome Amy Moe back to the microphone. She's the program and events coordinator for downtown SLO. Hi, Amy. How are you?
4: I'm doing good. How are you doing?
3: I'm doing outstanding. Good to have you back in studio again.
4: Thank you for having me.
3: So tonight is Farmers Market, and that is always, I know, for some of the freshmen that are coming back to Cal Poly, this is still kind of a kind of moment for them. They're still not quite sure what's going on, are they?
4: A little bit. We had a collaboration with Cal Poly. We did the week of welcome with them and brought all the Wowies into the market. So hopefully that was a good introduction to them. But there's still lots of things to learn but lots of fun things happening tonight.
3: Yeah,
4: so
3: lots of people watching going on. Why don't we start off with entertainment? What do you have for us entertainment wise?
4: Yeah, I'm so excited. So on Broad Street tonight, we have Izzy Love. Izzy is so sweet and kind to work with. She'll be playing soulful, medallic covers. She's always fun to dance with. So show her some love on Broad Street.
3: So that's Izzy Love and show her some love.
4: Yes.
3: Okay, so we're looking forward to that. I haven't seen her yet.
4: She's so great. All of her covers are just fun, and you can dance with her, and nice. She brings in the crowd, so she's always a good time.
3: Okay, and then we move to Garden Street from there.
4: Got Ayana. She's a great vocalist, also so kind. All the entertainers tonight are great people to work with. She does more like jazz and R&B covers, and she'll be out in the middle of the market on Garden.
3: Now, wait a minute. So if they weren't kind, would you tell us about it?
4: Maybe.
3: No, you would not. Oh, here's so-and-so. They're a real butt to work
4: awful.
3: With. Yeah, no, they wouldn't do that. Woodland Drive's going to be there, too. We love Woodland Drive. They're on Choro, right?
4: Yeah, I've actually never gotten the chance to see them, so I'm super stoked to see them and see their six-piece rock band. So they'll be right in the center of the market on Choro, doing rock, blues, some gospel, any kind of thing that the crowd likes. I've heard that they like to cover.
3: Well, and they have a big following, too, so there's usually a big crowd around whatever corner they're performing on.
4: That's great.
3: All right, and then who we got to finish off here?
4: Yeah, finishing it up on Morrow Street, down by all the farmers, is Brooke Hopwood. She'll be making her return. She's an

0: been in the market in quite a bit of time, so she'll be doing jazz, pop, country, and all that fun stuff.
1: So there's a ton of music out there.
0: Yeah.
1: Now, most of these people that are performing, too, are hoping that they can supplement their incomes, or some of them make their living this way. So
0: yeah.
1: If you're taking a moment to drop by and see Izzy or Ayana or Woodland Drive or Brooke, and you see that little jar or that little hat out front, make sure you drop a little something in there.
0: Yes, thank you for saying that. These performers do pay to play, so it is a competitive market. So definitely show them love and give them tips and all that fun stuff.
1: And most of them have got some kind of a Venmo scan. Because I know a lot of people don't carry cash, so you can you can step up, do a Venmo scan, and send them a quick Venmo tip. And it really is a nice way to say thank you for performing.
0: Yeah, it always warms my heart when I see that. Because they work hard to be here, and they're doing something good for the community. And it's like, how can we give back and support?
1: They are. So make sure you do that. All right, let's talk vendors. Let's start off with Batista.
0: Yeah, Batista Family Farms, they have some awesome produce. I actually got some tomatoes and onion and made a good salsa with their produce last week.
1: Nice.
0: So that's kind of why I'm shouting them out. But they're also just really, like, great vendors, been in the market for years and years. And they've just had a long time presence in the market and have good produce to choose from. And just good family people.
1: All right. And then you've also got Shalimar down there. If people mention Indian cuisine anywhere on the Central Coast, Shalimar is usually the next word that's going to follow that.
0: I know. When I moved down here, I was like, where's the good Indian food? And I found it at Shalimar. Throwing in my favorites, they're always a quick, easy place to get food during the market.
1: Yep.
0: But it's like you get a huge plate of food. You could do the great naan bread, different meats. They also have good vegetarian options. So
1: nice.
0: Myself likes to indulge in that. Show them some love too at the market tonight.
1: So Shalimar is going to be some really good times at the farmer's market. Tell me about the market itself. When does it get started?
0: We're starting at 6 p.m., but we are starting to close the roads at 5 p.m.
1: Okay.
0: So please don't get towed. Pay attention to the parking signs. Our team actively tries to make sure no one gets towed, but you got to do your part and read the signs
1: and
0: don't park there.
1: Nobody wants to get towed, but I think they don't realize that more than that, you don't want to have people towed.
0: No, our team we go into stores, we try to like stop people on the sidewalk and just ask everyone. Sometimes it just is inevitable and it happens, but 5 p.m., roads close, don't park on our market boundaries. But stay in town for 6 p.m. when we start.
1: You got it. Pets, not allowed on the market streets.
0: No, please don't bring your pets. It's just for the health department. We have food, and we're serving food, trying to keep that clean.
1: Yep.
0: So keeping your pets outside of the market is ideal.
1: Well,
0: so please don't bring them.
1: And again, it's not fun for the pets. They're in that crowded area. They're, you know, sniffing people they don't know.
0: Exactly.
1: It's got to be a little traumatic for all the pets when you try to take them downtown.
0: It is. It's, you know, it's a really high energy environment, and with all the entertainment we have on top of all the food and the bounce house and all the crazy stuff, just don't bring your pets. Leave them at home, please.
1: Yep. And then bicycles, good thing to drive. Even if you don't bring your pets, bring your bike.
0: Yes, we do have a bike valet. We work with Bikes Low County, and they do their bike valet. It's on the corner of Monterey and Morrow, so please ride sustainable, bring your bike, park it for free at the market, and then ride on home.
1: And then last but not least, you have one of the best programs to help people out that I've ever seen, the EBT program or the California Fresh program.
0: Yes, thank you for bringing that up. That's one of my favorite aspects of the whole farmer's market.
1: Right.
0: With Cal Poly back, a lot of EBT users are students, so we're excited to welcome them back this school season and give them access to good fresh produce. We have the Market Match program. Up to $15. Bring your EBT card. If you get $15 off your card, we will match that with $15 worth of free fruits and vegetables. Majority of our farmers accept those.
1: Yep.
0: So that's like one of the most rewarding parts of the job for me, is working the EBT and providing like sustainable food for our community and then putting that back into the economy, and it's just so full circle.
1: It does, and that way the farmers get the sale, you get a little extra produce. If you haven't signed up for it, check out California Fresh. You can also go to the Slow Food Bank, and they've got all the information on getting signed up. All right, enough about Farmers Market. Again, that's tonight.
0: Yes.
1: How about Paint the Plaza? What's going on there?
0: Paint the Plaza next Saturday, September 19th. Downtown Slo is hosting a chalk festival. So we're taking over Mission Plaza. We're working with different artists, businesses, and organizations have purchased chalk squares. So from 11 to 5, you can spend your day downtown, walk in the plaza, see the start of all.

0: the artwork, go grab a coffee, go get some lunch, come back and see the art just develop over time. This is a great community event. We're going to have smaller community squares for purchase during the event. So if you just want to stop on by, get a group of friends together or like a group of kids, you can work on a little chalk square and make a beautiful piece of art.
1: Sounds good. And share it with everybody. And then the holiday parade. I can't believe we're already talking about holiday parade.
0: It's happening. It's right around the corner. And we just put out our parade application. Okay. So if you want to get involved and have a float in the holiday parade, go to downtownslo.com/holidays. That will give you all the information you need on how to apply. Like insurance and all that fun stuff.
1: Got it. And downtownslo.com is actually the place you want to go for almost all the details on everything, right?
0: There's so many hidden gems on there. Yes. Go to that, look through our different tabs. We have a holiday section, farmers market, also like events calendar if you ever don't know what you want to do. There's a lot of good stuff on there. So yeah, check out downtownslo.com.
1: All right. Amy Moe is with us. She's the program and events coordinator for Downtown Slo. She stopped by. It was really nice to have you back in studio again.
0: Thank you, sir.
1: You bet. We'll see you again soon. And don't forget, farmers market tonight. And again, a big thanks to Amy for coming by. Farmers Market is going to be coming up just a little bit later on tonight. Coming up in our next segment, we have got Molly Kern from the Food Bank going to be stopping by. Molly Kern, Executive Director of the Slo Food Bank, is in studio with us here today. Molly, it has to be very rewarding working for a group like the Slo Food Bank.
2: Yeah, I feel like we're so lucky to be this community's food bank because we get to have such amazing community members that have so much support and buy-in and ownership. We get to work with local farmers to, like you were saying, stretch donations a gazillion different ways. It definitely is a team effort over here at the food bank, and we're excited to be joining you.
1: Many times when people put a face to what they think is food insecure, it's not really accurate, is it?
2: Yeah, and it's totally understandable because with food insecurity, with hunger, there's no way to know if someone that you're talking to, maybe your child's friend, maybe someone who's, you know, helping you out at a local store or something like that, there's no way to know by looking at someone if they're food insecure. Here. And in our community, one of the groups that I think is most underrepresented in our own expectations of food insecurity are our local seniors. And it's something that we really are excited to shine a little bit of a light on.
1: What do you need to help you with your goals? Are you looking for donations of food, volunteers, donations of money to help buy food? What do you need?
2: Yes to all of the above. I will also say we have amazing volunteers who are seniors also, who are so incredible and continue to give back. Whether they're volunteering at a Glean, in our warehouse, packing food and arranging it, out actually handing food to their neighbors, helping spread the word. I think it's one of the most powerful things we can do is if you know someone who might be facing hunger or be, you know, struggling to make ends meet because they had a big medical procedure or something like that, please, please tell them, give the food bank a call. Our direct line is 805-238-4664, where you can find food all throughout Slo County. You can go to findfoodslo.org.
1: Molly Curran, the Executive Director of the Slo Food Bank, thank you so much for taking some time to see us today. 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
3: From ABC News, I'm Sherry Preston. Wholesale prices, what businesses pay before reaching consumers, are up once again. ABC's Jim Ryan has more on new numbers released today by the Labor Department.
4: Between July and August, wholesale prices were up 0.4%. But the 12 months leading up to August saw the index rising 5.4%, slightly higher than expected. The PPI, coupled with tomorrow's consumer price index, will figure into the Federal Reserve's upcoming decision on interest rates.
3: Much of the increase caused by the war with Iran. U.S. crude now trading at more than $100 a barrel for the first time since May. The price of Brent crude, which is the international standard, is trading at more than $105 a barrel. At the Republicans' big midterm convention in Dallas last night, President Trump made quite a promise.
5: Now, with the election just weeks away, Trump promising to pay every adult American $5,000 if Republicans win the House and the Senate.
6: If the Republicans win, you win with us.
5: It's unclear if the promise is legal, and Congress would have to authorize the payments. But the president did not say where and how he could come up with the estimated $1.3 trillion it would take to pay every American adult.
3: ABC Chief White House Correspondent Mary Bruce. There is a crane out at the Miami airport getting ready to move. The Amazon cargo jet that crashed last weekend to a hangar where the NTSB will investigate it more carefully. The first wrongful death lawsuits have also been filed on behalf of the five cleaning crew members who were killed.
7: Amazon saying it will fully cooperate with the investigation. And they have been working to reach out to the families affected. Next, we expect a preliminary report from the NTSB, but that is likely weeks away.
3: ABC's Victor Oquendo in Miami. Storms and high tides to blame for several days of extreme waves at the beach, erosion up and down central California. Los Angeles also battling extreme heat and humidity. 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
3: Some members of Congress are asking for AI to check itself. Here's ABC's Jay O'Brien.
9: Connecticut Senator Richard Blumenthal sending a letter to Sam Altman, the CEO of ChatGPT maker OpenAI, saying that the company is putting profits over safety and calling instances where the company's AI agents were able to break out of or evade guardrails a, quote, stunning failure. The senator sending Altman a long

0: Laundry list of questions he wants answers to, including an accounting of every time something like this may have happened.
1: More of the jurors who served in the Lindsey Clancy trial are speaking out about their inability to reach a verdict in the case. Here's ABC's Aaron Katursky, who covered it.
2: Nick Dargy's 25 years old. He was in the military, serving in Korea when Lindsey Clancy killed her children, so he knew nothing about it until he sat through this entire harrowing six-week trial. And in the end, he said he was devastated that he and the other jurors were deadlocked for days, and he told me about the one holdout.
3: There was several times I would ask him to show us, like, evidence or, you know, describe a witness testimony that helped to prove what he was saying.
2: He said that holdout juror never provided an explanation.
1: Apple did indeed introduce its first foldable phone on Wednesday. The iPhone Duo cost $2,000, $800 more than the latest iPhone. Motorola, Google, and Samsung are already on their second generation of folding phones. Sherry Preston, ABC News.
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8: Well, once again, good morning and welcome to First Look. It is 7:06. We've got a look at what's going on in local news, traffic, and weather for you. Right after that, Molly Kern is standing by. She's going to be joining us from the Slow Food Bank. We'll take our next segment, talk about what's going on there. Back half of the hour, got a little happy hour for you, some stories that I think you're going to enjoy. It's Thursday morning, September 10th. Good morning to you.
9: With your Central Coast headlines, I'm Ben Hayes. Crews responded to a vegetation fire that sparked along Soda Lake Road in California Valley east of Santa Margarita. The fire was first reported just before 2:30 p.m. yesterday. The Belmont fire burned over 100 acres before forward progress was stopped. PG&E crews responded to a number of power outages in yesterday's hot weather. Power was knocked out around 2 p.m. and the outage affected an area from the San Luis Obispo County Airport through Edna Valley and Price Canyon Road. Power also went out in the Santa Margarita area. More than 800 customers were impacted. Crews worked for several hours to restore power. A 42-year-old woman was killed after a solo vehicle crash on State Route 41 south of Rocky Canyon Road, just outside the Atascadero city limits. The California Highway Patrol says officers responded to the crash just after 10 p.m. Tuesday. They found a 42-year-old Ceres resident, Jenny Ritter, was driving a black 2003 Mercedes south at an unknown speed. For unknown reasons, Ritter allowed the Mercedes to leave the southbound lane before traveling down a dirt grass embankment and then hit a concrete drainage wall. The 42-year-old female passenger died at the scene. Ritter was injured. Gubernatorial candidates in California are sparring over the DMV.
10: Republican Steve Hilton made a campaign stop in Los Angeles saying that he wants to do away with the DMV and cut car registration to a flat fee of $73 a year for every car in the state. He called the DMV a bloated agency that treats Californians with contempt. Democrat Javier Becerra's team responded to the campaign speech, releasing a statement dripping with sarcasm, saying, "Nothing says safer roads like outsourcing driver safety to the lowest bidder." Hilton and Becerra will meet on the debate stage later this month.

0: The debate is set for September 30th and will be broadcast live on CNN. With your Central Coast headlines, I'm Ben Hayes.
1: Ben, thank you very much and good morning. It is 7:08 here on First Look.
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1: And first things first, it sounds like we need to say hi to the mother unit this morning. Is that a yes?
3: Yeah, that's probably true. My mom listens to you every day, and I was just telling you, she really enjoyed your segment on the security with Vincent.
1: Oh yeah, Vincent from CESLOC.
3: Cyber stuff.
1: Yeah, he was in yesterday, and we had a really nice chat. I like the segments that he's been bringing to us. So, actually, you say mom listens to you, and mom listens to us. Okay.
3: Oh, I think
1: you are the draw there. You are the draw there.
3: Sure.
1: What's going on traffic wise, Rich?
3: It's a little busy out there, Andy. We had some slower traffic earlier in Napomo. Actually, we have some slow traffic right now northbound 101 near Willow Road. Initially, the delays were due to some Caltrain crews out there working overnight in the area. Then we had a minor two-vehicle collision in the same area. So just as they were wrapping up. Expect some delays driving northbound 101 through Napomo and the Los Barrios area while they get this all cleared. Once you get north of Los Barrios, the Five Cities area is essentially wide open. No issues or delays up in North County either. So thanks for your patience. It's getting a little busy out there. Please be careful. Thank you, Andy.
1: All right, you betcha, sir. And we'll talk to you again here in just a little bit. Weather-wise, ouch, that's all I can say. Mostly sunny through the day today, 96 the high for San Luis and surrounding areas. Pretty warm for them still, 92 for the beachal areas of the Central Coast. North County today, 105. And there is an extreme heat warning that is in effect until 8 o'clock tonight for all areas of the Central Coast, beaches in South County included. Current temps include Santa Maria and Orchid, 65, the same in Napomo, 67 in Grover Beach, 69 for Pismo Beach, 71 in Arroyo Grande, 70 for Avila, Los Osos, 67 in Morro Bay, Santa Margarita's at 72, a couple of 69s for Tascadero and Templeton, Paso is the same in 74 in Slow.
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1: 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Thanks for joining us today. Don't forget, Friday morning, tomorrow morning, something very special as KVEC and ABC Radio present 9/11 25 years later, America Remembers. It's going to be happening. It's going to take up an hour, last hour of the show tomorrow. So starting at 8 o'clock, we'll be recounting the day and its aftermath 25 years later in a nice one-hour special that will have some memories going. Good friend George Reyes is in this morning. How are you doing, sir?
4: Doing fine. Good to see you again, Andy.
1: You had new headphones. Look at that.
4: Look at that. Broke them out. They were in a box. They were sitting. They were dusty because I hadn't opened them. Brand new pair of Sony headphones. We used to wear these back in the radio days.
1: Yeah, back in the radio days. Well, it's still... I think I mentioned, I got the ones I'm wearing right now I bought in 1978.
4: Look at them.
1: Wow. It's the first pair of headphones I ever owned.
4: And you still have them.
1: I just buy parts for them.
4: Ooh.
1: And they keep flowing.
4: Wonderful.
1: It is, it's good to have you stop by today.
4: Thank you. Always nice to be welcome here.
1: What did you have to do yesterday? Were you out and about in the heat, or were you inside?
4: Just hydrating and just taking it easy. And I got to be in air conditioning.
1: Okay, see, that works a little bit.
4: It was hot.
1: It's really hot. You are follically challenged as I am.
4: Yes.
1: You have less hair follicles up there than I do. Yours is telecevalis,
4: right?
1: Kind of smooth,
4: very shiny.
1: Yeah,
4: yes,
1: very shiny.
4: Shiny, smooth.
1: Do you
4: yes.
1: find that helps in the heat, or do you think it's a hindrance in the heat?
4: As long as you wear a hat, because you got to watch that sun. You got to watch. You know, you got to put the SPF on there if you're out in the sun. Yeah, but I always wear my Kangol hat, you know. Signature Kangol hat.
1: You and I are both fans of the Kangol hat. That's the
4: love them.
1: The driver's cap.
4: Yes,
1: you have the beige one
4: got
1: on
4: the
1: today.
4: Beige one with the beige shorts today.
1: Oh yeah,
4: got to match. It keeps the wife happy. I walk out the door. If I'm not matching, she's like, what are you doing?
1: See, and I don't worry about matching, but I just noticed today I have the gray hat and the gray shorts. So
4: okay, good.
1: So I.
4: So

0: passed the test.
1: So, yes, your wife would be happy with
0: me
1: today.
0: Very nice.
1: 7:13, and like I said, it's going to be a hot one today. Extreme heat warning until 8 o'clock tonight. Make sure that you do stay hydrated out there if you got critters. That's always my first thing. I always make sure before I leave for the day, I got to make sure the bunny rabbits got water, the chickens have got water, the horses have water, the dogs have got water. Last but not least, I'll grab a bottle for myself and head out the door.
0: Very nice.
1: Yeah.
0: Very nice. Very important.
1: Got to make sure everybody stays hydrated and well-fed.
2: In studio this week, again, with Molly Kern. She is the CEO of the Food Bank of San Luis Obispo County, and she comes in every week. How are you?
3: I'm doing well. Good to be back.
1: Good. I'm still looking back on last week's IBEW. Thank you for bringing Mark in. That was a connection, I think, that's going to help us here on the show, too.
3: It's so amazing, the work that they're doing to develop a local workforce and to really ensure that these incredible head of household jobs that also serve all of us.
1: Yep.
3: You know, I was reflecting on the conversation as well, and the food bank now has solar to support our electrical needs. We have, you know, 3 electrical vehicles, including a new electric van that supports our food rescue and gleaning. And it's amazing to see how much their work to make our business work all over. I know you talked about sort of, you know, all of the solar that's over school parking lots and now out at the airport by us. But it's part of every day. And it was really amazing to pause and be reminded that that stuff doesn't just pop up.
1: Well, I'm going to have him come back in, because after he left, there just question after question about, you know, electricians and just the field as a whole, too.
3: Yeah.
1: All right, so you brought a guest with you today.
3: We do.
1: Abby Johnson is the, I want to make sure I get this right, so I even wrote it down here this morning, the Senior Manager for Community Services. Hi, Abby, how are you?
4: Hi, I'm well, how are you?
1: I'm doing outstanding. So why is Abby with us today?
3: So Abby leads so many of our incredible programs. Her purview is really ensuring that we're getting food to the right people in the right ways all throughout SLO County. So not only our neighborhood food distributions, the pantry that's on our site, our senior home delivery program, our seniors farmers markets, but also what we're here to talk about today, back to school season, our children's farmers markets.
1: I always smile when you talk about this. It's another one that's got to make you feel good, doesn't it?
4: Right, me too. It is one of our, we'll say, our cutest program.
3: I think by a long shot, it's our cutest program.
1: So I don't know. I would bet that the senior one over at the mobile home park's got to be pretty cute too.
3: Incredibly charming, maybe just like a different flavor, you know, that we've got there.
1: It is. Well, let's talk about schools. Back to school. A lot of people don't understand that the food bank actually puts on a farmer's market at many schools, right?
4: Yeah, absolutely. So we have around 10 per month throughout the county, and it's a priority for us because without fresh access to produce and vegetables and healthy choices, it affects children's learning.
1: So. Now, walk me through one. Tell me how it works when you do
4: so. Yeah, our staff show up. We also have volunteers. Of course, we require a background check for that.
1: Right.
4: But we show up. We set it up just like a farmer's market, and we actually have food bank bucks that we give to children so they can have a real simulated experience of going to either a grocery store or a market. And for a lot of those kids, it's the first time they're experiencing that,
1: which is pretty cool.
4: Yeah, no, we love it. It's a great experience all around.
1: So, nuts and bolts question here. Do you do this at the end of the day, or are they doing this in the morning and then taking a bag of rutabagas and putting them in their locker for the rest of the day?
4: They're generally towards the end of the day, so we don't interrupt curriculum. We also partner with after school programs and other children's programs.
1: Okay.
4: Yeah.
1: And then how many are you? So 10 schools right now?
4: Around 10 per year during the school year. So it's operating from September minus school breaks to around May and June.
1: Is this something that kids need to sign up for ahead of time? Or are there certain kids who are set up for it that you say, okay, it's time for the farmer's market? Or is it just wahoo, the gates are open? Because I can see that being problematic.
4: Sometimes it feels a little bit like wahoo, the gates are open. But it's super organized. We generally go for schools who have the majority of students who qualify for free and reduced lunches. Same with after school programs as well. So it's very organized, and then generally classes will come out one at a time.
1: Now, do you have kids that are asking questions when they come out?
4: Oh, yeah. It's 1,000 questions.
1: What is this?
4: Yeah. We had Romanesco recently. This was in May, which is that super odd-looking broccoli. So that was a fun one.
1: I'm going to have to look it up.
3: Yeah. It's beautiful. It's like lime green and kind of spiky. I think it's the perfect way to get a skeptical child excited about trying something. It looks like it's an alien, for sure. Yeah. But it's a beautiful, like, fractal pattern. Mm-hmm. I was I also love in

0: And a lot of the food that we bring to these markets is seasonal. So as we're getting into sort of like fall, winter, when the persimmons come
1: Oh my
0: around,
1: gosh.
0: it is the best conversations.
2: Oh, I love
0: 'Cause,
2: persimmons.
0: but if you haven't experienced them before,
2: Right.
0: little weird.
2: It
0: You
2: is.
0: know, like we're talking about, hey, that you might see these out in your communities you're driving around. Oftentimes it's produce that's been gleaned or purchased locally. And so it's really fun to also have those connections, not only to the like, hey, I'm planning on how to use my fake rainbow food bucks or whatever, food bank bucks to choose what to bring home to my family, but also figuring out like, what is that weird thing? And should I be excited about trying new fruits and vegetables, or should I be sticking to the apples and oranges that I already know?
2: Tell you what, the guy who invents the food coloring or some way to color lima beans so they are the colors of the rainbow is going to make $1 million.
0: Oh man, I don't know if that's going to be us, but I'm excited to hear about it when it
2: It
0: happens.
2: would work. So when the kids come in, are they making their own decisions? Do they have a list at home? Has mom told them, look, we need these things? How does that work?
1: I'm sure sometimes lists are made at home. Not sure if they're followed to a T, but we definitely, we give them food bank bucks. And so that helps them learn to prioritize decisions and make healthy choices and also make some different choices like Romanesco or persimmons that they wouldn't normally make. But it's super interesting to see how kids choose wisely, and they make choices for their family, not just for themselves. And they try to make a balanced bag when they're there.
2: I don't like my brother. He's getting
0: I
2: he's getting
0: also love
2: lima
0: to
2: beans.
0: see. So we've got these, about 10 sites that are happening every month throughout the academic year. I love hearing about how the same child is adjusting their choices from September. These markets just kicked off. I think last week was our first one up at Lillian Larson in San Miguel. But how, children who maybe start out really young, not making a ton of eye contact with our team when they're up there, just sort of like mumbling what they want to the end of the year, being like, well, my grandma said this and that. And like, we're getting the whole family scoop about who likes what and who eats what. And to your point, my brother doesn't like this, so I'm going to make sure to get it. All of those kinds of things come out as their confidence builds throughout the year and also their comfort trying new things. And that's really the incredible benefits, not only getting this nutritious food to children. But also that confidence that comes with, hey, I'm
2: Right.
0: doing something that my family's going to be excited about when I come home. I'm contributing this. I get to make these choices. I think our youngest is the first five group up in Paso Robles. So I think it is the cutest. I have to say, for
1: They
0: me,
1: live
0: it's
1: up
0: the
1: to their name,
0: cutest one.
1: yeah.
2: It
0: There's
2: is so.
0: children under five who are doing this. And then all the way up to, I think we have some that includes middle school students as well.
1: Yeah, so around 13 would probably be our oldest.
2: So it really is, though, and if there's an educational component to it as much as there is providing food component, isn't there?
1: Absolutely. And our staff answer a lot of a variety of questions of all kinds, as you can imagine. And it's super awesome to be able to hear how those kids are using food, giving them suggestions, and then hearing that they did follow those suggestions for healthy recipes at home.
2: Nice. I know you have a lot on your plate doing this. If you ever have the chance that you can mention to some of those kids that you would like a picture of what they made with those vegetables or what they made with the food they got, and I could get those to put up on our Facebook page, I think that would be amazing to show people just what the kids decide to make. And because I'm sure at this point they've picked it out, they're taking it home, they're going to have a hand in cooking it too.
0: I think for sure some of them do. Based on their telling of it, they're taking the lead in some of those spaces.
1: It involves them in how their family's cooking food, and those healthy choices tend to permeate to their family too. So it's a benefit.
0: I have to say my favorite is always, though, I think there was one year where there was a young boy who I think for many months in a row put all of his food bank bucks into onions. And so he would just do a bag of onions every time. And I think I don't know. It was just one of those things where you're like, to your point, we're education, nutrition, all of these incredible things where food grows, life skills that are amazing, but also just like sometimes it's just, you're just being yourself in a space, and you're being a little odd, and you're making your own choices, and that's great to experiment with too. Hearing like, oh, this is what my grandma uses for them, and then maybe throughout the year sort of adjusting what you're selecting. Yep. And that opportunity for it to be their choice, I think, is huge. Of like, hey, you might be 6 years old, but we're not going to micromanage how you spend these food bank bucks. You get to do this, and there's no downside. Everything

0: the markets is nutritious. Everything is fruits and vegetables. It's a really sort of prepared environment to make those choices with no downside.
1: Now, are they picking proteins there as well?
2: No, not at these. These just focus on fresh produce.
1: On fresh produce for the farmers markets.
2: Yeah.
1: And how does a youngster become a part of this? Because I'm sure there are kids up there that are watching this going, this looks like fun.
2: So we work primarily with schools, and schools tend to know the best place for us to be. So yeah, we super trust and we love the relationships that we have with our schools and our after school programs to tell us exactly where they think we would be the best benefit to their students.
0: So families and students aren't independently enrolling in a children's market, farmers market program. We are part of a larger sort of curriculum plan with a school or with an after school program. So they're telling us, hey, on this, you know, Thursday at this time, you can come. The children who are already enrolled in this program will be a part of it.
1: Got it. So the schools are deciding. The best candidates to be a part of the farmers market. Mm-hmm.
0: Exactly. It also sort of relieves some of the burden on families who are already trying to figure out how to sign up for this and do that, not miss out on this. And then there's this permissions, you know, like the amount of logistics of having a school-age child is just extraordinary. And so it's just going to happen on the schedule. Families don't need to worry about it. And we try to think about how to make it as easy as possible for everyone, no matter how busy you are, no matter how many jobs your parents are working, everyone who's in that program is going to be a part of it.
1: And how long has the program been going on?
2: Over 10 years.
1: Over 10 years. So has it happened, or are you ready for that volunteer to walk through the door saying, hey, when I was in sixth grade, you guys, you taught me how to shop at Farmers Market. Now I'm here to help become a part of what you do.
2: We have ex-teachers, which is a testament to how much they love their job. But having an ex-student would be fantastic.
1: It's going to happen. You know it's going to happen at some point because you're touching these kids' lives in a way that nobody else is.
2: We love our volunteers, and if anybody were interested, they could reach out at volunteer@slowfoodbank.org. We do obviously require a background check for these opportunities, but it is lovely to be able to see people, be able to talk to kids and you know, have kids interact with other adults in that space.
1: I'll bet it is.
0: I would really encourage, if you're like, hey, I'm not sure, I know every week you try to talk about slinging a 50-pound bag of onions in our warehouse as a volunteer.
1: You got it in for me.
0: Getting ahead of it this week.
1: You got it in for me with the kid there.
0: This is definitely a space where you have a balance of that, you know, you get your little mini workout in, help everything get set up and go well, but also all of that community interaction, like Abby's been saying. The questions are wild and amazing. You get a little bit of a sneak peek into how a developing brain is processing the world around them. But
1: people get that every day on my show.
0: I would really encourage someone, if you're interested, to reach out and learn about this particular volunteer opportunity. Is amazing.
1: All right. Real quick before I let you go, we're now about halfway through September. Which is the match month for IBEW. Let's talk a little bit about the donations and the match going on.
0: Yeah, it's been amazing to already see how the community has stepped up. And we see it, you know, all the time. This community, when it's like the thing that we hear all the time is when hunger rises, you know, right now, including our amazing children's farmers markets and all of the programs that Abby is and her team are supporting, we're serving more than 50,000 different people in a month.
1: Yeah.
0: And this community continues to step up and make that possible. And Hunger Action Month is a beautiful testament to it. You can still donate and double that impact. Just slowfoodbank.org is the best place to go. IBEW, like we were saying, also a stay on business services and also a couple of anonymous donors who really made it possible this year.
1: The match is going on all month of September, right?
0: Yep, up to $88,000.
1: All right. Slowfoodbank.org.
0: SLOfoodbank.org.
1: All right. Molly Kern is the CEO. Abby Johnson, the Senior Manager for Community Services. You have a longer title in the Boston. I think that's pretty cool. Thank you so much for coming in and sharing today.
0: Thank you.
2: Thank you.
1: And it's nice to have you back in studio again. We will do that again coming up with them next week. You never know when we're going to have the folks from the food bank stop by. Still to come, in our next segment, we're going to throw a little happy hour your way. I always like the happy hour stories. Those are the ones that put a smile on everybody's face. That's going to be coming up. And then somebody you're familiar with, George, we've got Paul Sizemore coming in from the San Luis Obispo Police Department.
3: The Sarge. Sergeant Paul Sizemore.
1: So, yeah, he's going to be in. They've got next week they have a big Tip a Cop event coming up.
3: Oh, okay.
1: And
3: that's
1: it's all a benefit for, I believe, for Special Olympics.
3: Excellent.
1: And so they're gonna be in a talk.

0: little bit about that. Then Terry Banish from the city of Atascadero to wrap up the show at the end of the day today. And you're just kind of, you got a little extra time, so you're hanging out today, huh?
1: I will, yeah. Just hanging out. Just nothing to do. So let's roll by the radio station.
0: You know what? I appreciate that. It's always it's always nice to have somebody to talk to here sometimes.
1: Thank you. Yeah.
0: Have another look at sports coming up. We're also going to talk a little bit about some probiotic foods that are healthier than supplements. Some people prefer supplements. Nutritionists and dietitians say that there is actually some food that could be better. We're going to find out if you like any of these. In fact, it's probably going to be turning into our poll of the day today. So we'll let you pick some of the ones just off the list. Sauerkraut, are you a sauerkraut fan?
1: A little bit.
0: A little bit.
1: A little bit.
0: I can't get enough.
1: Oh, wow.
0: I love me some sauerkraut.
1: It depends on what you're pairing it with.
0: Right.
1: If you're having, I guess, German food, certain type of German foods, that's just par for the course.
0: See, I miss the sauerkraut that they used to hand out at Costco when you got your hot dog.
1: Oh,
0: that was good stuff. So we're going to talk sauerkraut. We're going to talk yogurt, some kimchi maybe, different cheeses, kombucha. Mm. Kombucha is kind of fun to talk about, and that's all coming up here. It is 729. Thanks for being a part of the show. This is News Talk 920 and FM 96.5 KVEC. We call it First Look.

0: ABC News. I'm Sherry Preston. Prices at the wholesale level crept up again last month compared to last August. Wholesale prices up 5.4%. That will be taken into account when the Fed meets later this month to set interest rates. President Trump promising every American adult $5,000 if the Republicans keep control of Congress in November. That would cost more than $1.3 trillion, and it's unclear if it's legal. Connecticut Senator Richard Blumenthal asking OpenAI CEO Sam Altman for details on how AI systems are operating.
1: A flurry of other lawmakers expressing concerns too. Congresswoman Ana Paulina Luna of Florida calling for a special session of Congress to tackle AI. A Pennsylvania Democrat saying that this is an emergency. Major AI companies have in the past said that they would be open to government regulation, but Congress has never passed any meaningful AI law.
0: ABC's Jay O'Brien. The Amazon cargo plane involved in last weekend's deadly crash in Miami is being moved to a hangar for further investigation. This is ABC News.
2: Thank you very much, Sherry. I want to talk to you for just a little bit about Lindsay Hart and Christie's International Real Estate. 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They were so happy. 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
3: Good morning and welcome to First Look. Dave Ramsey coming up at noon today. He's better than we all deserve. 7:35. Right now, we'll look at local news, traffic, and weather for you. Coming up in our next segment, we're going to throw a little happy hour your way. Got some fun stories we're going to share with you.
4: Good morning with your Central Coast headlines. I'm Ben Hayes. Victor Glover, the astronaut who piloted NASA's Artemis II mission around the moon earlier this year, is returning full-time to Cal Poly, where he will serve in a senior leadership and advisory role. KSBY says Cal Poly confirmed that Glover has taken on a full-time administrative leadership position advising President Jeffrey D. Armstrong and other senior leaders on strategic initiatives, partnerships, and philanthropy. The role is focused on positioning Cal Poly, including the Cal Poly Maritime Academy, as a global leader. The Port San Luis Harbor District announced that Harbor Patrol personnel will no longer hold California peace officer status following a review of the department and its long-term public safety needs. District officials say the change will allow Harbor Patrol to focus on its primary responsibilities, including public safety, fire prevention, and emergency response. ABC's Clara McMichael says for years, travelers have been limited to taking 3.4 ounces of liquid through TSA, but now a change could be on the way.
5: TSA is considering letting pre-check members take water bottles through security. Administrator David Cummins says this is due to the agency's 3D bag screening tech.
6: It does have the ability to detect whether that's water in the bottle or not. And so we are going to be considering how we might introduce the ability to keep your water bottles through a pre-check lane.
4: ABC's Elizabeth Schulze asks, is AI a threat to humans?
7: A researcher at Anthropic, the company behind Claude, posted late Tuesday that he quit. He wrote that the people building AI earnestly believe that it could kill us all by the end of the decade. This is not a marketing stunt. A current Anthropic team leader responded, saying we really do earnestly believe AI could kill all humans, adding he thinks it's a greater than 10% chance of that over the next decade.
4: With your Central Coast headlines, I'm Ben Hayes.
3: Ben, thank you very much, and good morning. It is about 7:37 here on First Look.
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3: All right, when it comes to traffic, CHP Officer Rich Souza is standing by this morning. He's got a look at what's going on your drive to work. Good morning, Rich. How's it looking out there?
8: Hey, good morning, Eddie. Thank you. Overall, Highway 101 looks okay. We do have a couple patches of slower traffic. Northbound 101 near Los Barrios, and then the second being further up north on Highway 101 in Pismo near 4th Street. No new collisions reported. This is just some heavy commute traffic at this hour. But other than that, your commute should be looking pretty good. Thanks for being safe out there. Thank you, Andy.
3: All right, you betcha. We'll check in with you again here in just a little bit. Weather-wise today, it looks like we are going to have mostly sunny skies and hot temperatures. It's going to be really warm. An extreme heat warning. Not an advisory, but a warning. Going to be in effect till 8 o'clock tonight. 105 expected in North County. 96 south of the grade along the beachal areas of the Central Coast today. Looking at about 92, which is warm for the beaches as well. San Luis at 74.

0: 470 in Paso, 71 in Atascadero, 70 in Templeton, 73 in Santa Margarita, 69 in Morro Bay, 72 for Los Osos, Avila, Arroyo Grande, Pismo Beach, and Grover Beach. It's warming up quick. 68 in Napomo, 67 in Santa Maria, and 70 in Orchid. That's where John Spencer is standing by this morning. Good morning, John. How are you doing today?
1: Hey, I'm doing pretty good. I think we're all trying to beat the heat there, Andy.
0: I tell you what, it has been hot, hot, hot. Just to let you know, Buddy George is sitting here with me again today, too.
1: Okay, good.
0: And so now I know heat-wise, you got a couple of things that would actually help out just a little bit, don't you?
1: Well, we do. If people are looking to do something cool and refreshing and... Well, we saw yesterday the service delis are crazy popular. People just coming in and getting cold cuts for sandwiches and different things, chilled salads like potato and macaroni and other type of vegetable dinner salads and different things like that, and just letting us do the cooking for them a little bit. Nobody wanted to have their ovens on in the house yesterday.
0: Yep.
1: That's for sure.
0: I tell you what, when it's that hot outside, a bologna sandwich, a nice cool bologna sandwich or something like that, maybe some of that new Boar's Head ham too. I saw you've got another one. It's their Blazing Buffalo Chicken Breast.
1: Yes, that is a very, very popular chicken variety they put out. We got it paired up with that three pepper Colby Jack cheese.
0: Ooh.
1: So it gives a little bit of character there, there's no doubt about it. And we're also seeing, obviously, a lot of produce, the seedless grapes to get chilled down and enjoy fruit salads with watermelons, cantaloupes, and peaches and nectarines are still out there. So chilled fruit salads definitely going to be in order another day like today.
0: Nice.
1: And green salads with all the Better Avia Farms, the Bonnie Pack stuff. All the lettuces are still 99 cents a head, which is a great thing for this type of menu planning.
0: And I was thinking, too, that with as hot as it's going to be, nothing beats a big tub of ice water with a watermelon cooling in it.
2: Mm-hmm.
1: Oh, without a doubt. A slice of watermelon or just like a fresh fruit salad with watermelon, cantaloupe. We got blueberries, $1.99 a carton, different, all the varieties of everything. Whether it's the apples, the stone fruit, or whatever, it's all out there to put in a good fruit salad, and that'll be really cool and refreshing for another, looks like it's going to be a pretty hot day.
0: Yeah, well, it's funny, too, in the North County, we always talk about how nice the evenings are, and I think people will tend to shift their dinner a little later, because I got home about 8 o'clock last night and walked out to the backyard, and I could smell somebody was grilling up all over the backyard. The barbecues were going. So if you...
1: Oh, yeah, no doubt about that. And like you said, when it gets like this, we push a little later, let that sun get a little lower on the horizon, that's for sure.
0: And we haven't talked meat departments yet. You've got some great things to throw on that grill.
1: Well, we do. Pair up with those salads real well, or the boneless skinless chicken breast, $1.99 a pound. You want to just get out a little bit later and throw a great steak on the grill, those baseball cuts at $9.99. It's another good one. And I'm going to shift back to the salads and lettuces and different things. In the seafood department this week, we've got large cooked shrimp.
0: I was just looking at that.
1: $7.99 a pound. That'd be a great start to a French Louis.
0: Yeah, it would. Or even just a shrimp platter. Dip it in some cocktail sauce.
1: Absolutely. Mm. Just something cool and refreshing like that. Chilled down. A great way to go.
0: All right. Make sure you stay hydrated with all the hot weather coming up. John, if people want to swing by his store, where are we going to find Spencer's Fresh Market?
1: 1009 North 8th Street in Lompoc, 3580 Orca Road in Santa Maria, and 2650 Main Street up by the Rock in Morro Bay.
0: 1009. You're trying out different ways to say it, aren't you?
1: Yeah, different ways, yeah.
2: A new addition. That's always nice.
0: It is. I think 1004 might work.
1: 1004.
0: Uh-oh. I think the uh-oh in the middle.
2: That
0: helps a little bit. Uh-oh. All right, John, have yourself a good day. We'll check in with you tomorrow morning, okay?
1: You bet. See you guys.
0: You bet. It's 7:43 here on First Look, and coming up in just a little bit, what are we going to go? Happy Hour's coming up for you.
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1: Well, let's take a look at what's going on in sports here this morning. Let's start with the Diamond. The Dodgers rolled the Reds at home last night, 14-1. In fact, all our California teams won. They wrapped up a three-game sweep. The Giants held on for a wild one, edging the Cardinals. Sorry, Shirley, 7-6. Down in San Diego, the Padres cruised past the Nationals 9-2. The Angels took the finale in Boston, beating the Red Sox 6-4. And the A's blanked the Blue Jays 2-0. Nobody on tap today. Nada. Nothing. All five California teams got the night off. We'll pick that back up tomorrow. Little action at Cal Poly tonight. Women's soccer is on the road. They're at Pacific at 6 p.m. Men's soccer hosts Utah Tech. Why did that go away for me? My sports just totally went away.
2: Oh. What are they doing to you?
1: I know. Okay, here we go. I just got it back again. Men's soccer. They host Utah Tech at 7 p.m. at Mustang Memorial Field. Women's volleyball at Indiana Invitational, taking on number 21 Indiana. That's at 4 p.m. And in the NFL tonight is the night, the first ever NFL regular season game down under. 49ers and the Rams meet the Melbourne Cricket Ground. Kickoff at 5:35 our time, live on Netflix. Two California teams opening the season on the other side of the world. Season opener last night was Super Bowl LX. That's 60?
2: 50. I think it's 60. Yeah, yes, 60, yes, yeah. You're right.
1: Because
2: yes.
1: That was last year.
2: Because L is 50, right.
1: Okay, Super Bowl LX, the Seahawks. Okay. Sorry, it's one of my weak areas. One of them. Seahawks beat the Patriots last night 13-10. Seattle rallied from behind in the fourth quarter but lost. Starting quarterback Sam Darnold to a hip injury early. Drew Lock stepped in, got the job done in relief. And something new for you in sports this morning. The San Jose Earthquakes beat the San Diego FC. I think that's the San Diego Football Club, 3-2 Wednesday. We're talking a little soccer. They were at Snapdragon Stadium, snapping the home team's five-game win streak. Earthquakes jump out 3-0 before San Diego scored twice late, but still not enough. And that's a look at what's going on in sports. Whew.
2: Wow. Football is huge, though.
1: Yeah, football huge. Now, I know you hang out at Alex's. And
2: yeah, I was doing bingo for the longest time, but bingo has been put on pause.
1: Oh, it has?
2: Put on pause, I guess, until February after the Super Bowl.
1: No, you're missing the boat here. Mark, if you're listening, you still need to have bingo during football season. You need to develop a football bingo.
2: Ooh, a football bingo.
1: Interception.
2: There's a thought.
1: A sack, punt return for a touchdown. That could be a football bingo. You could be the first ones in the country doing it.
2: Interesting idea. Because right now it's music bingo, was music bingo. We'll bring it back in February, March.
1: Football bingo.
2: I'll have to run that by Mark.
1: You know, first down, first down on second down, or first, you know, touchdown. After kick, after point. Although you could have a lot of bingo items on there and have football bingo.
2: I like it.
1: I wonder if there's already something put together.
2: Food for thought.
1: Yep. Okay.
2: Thank you, Andy.
1: You're welcome. By the way, the text line is open this morning. It's the Frederick Law text line, 805-543-8830. I wanted to make sure I open it up because I have a feeling we're going to have some people commenting on it with their poll of the day. We're going to do a little edgier poll of the day.
2: Okay.
1: We normally don't do that.
2: Normally you don't. Not at all. It's always like fun.
1: This is going to be fun. I can't wait to see the answers.
2: Okay, fun is, yeah.
1: So we've been hearing on the news that President Trump would like to offer $5,000 to every American if the Republicans all keep their seats and stay in office.
2: Huh. So he's paying.
1: Yeah, he would like to pay them to make sure the Republicans stay in office.
2: Okay.
1: I want an honest answer from everybody out there. I don't expect you to answer this right now. Okay.
2: Okay.
1: I'm not going to answer it on the air.
2: All right.
1: Just because I know everybody's got their own business, but the poll is anonymous. Nobody knows who you are.
2: Okay.
1: So you can
2: anonymous.
1: Thank you. We're looking for honest answers. Given the choice or given the chance, would you sell your vote for $5,000? And again, I'm not expecting you to answer.
2: Correct. Okay.
1: Okay. I'm expecting everybody else to answer. So you can head to the website or the app. Would you sell your vote for $5,000? Yes or no? I'm kind of anxious to see.
2: So it's just yes or no.
1: Yeah, just yes or no.
2: Yes or no. Simple. Yes.
1: Not a yes, but or only if or
2: no,
1: this.
2: No.
1: Nope.
2: Clear, cut and dry.
1: Simple. Yes or no.
2: See or no.
1: You're voting for an office. Somebody came up and offered you $5,000 to be able to choose what you vote for.
2: Interesting.
1: Would you take that?
2: Interesting.

0: Let's see how that goes.
1: And I'm put all legalities aside, too.
0: Okay.
1: Because if you, I'm just assuming if you did, you're not going to get in trouble for it.
0: Okay.
1: All right. So how about a little happy hour this morning? Here we go with that.

0: right, here we go at Happy Hour today. Happy Hour is where we bring you some of the stories that'll put a smile on your face. I don't know, you've got your computer open over there.
1: I do.
0: If you happen to find any Happy Hour stories that you want to throw in, feel free, okay?
1: Okay, very good.
0: Here is a, the Broadcasters Foundation of America is a charity group that's dedicated to helping those in radio and television get through the bumpy times.
1: There's a few of those here and there.
0: I think the bumpy times are past. I think I don't. Well, we probably better leave all that alone too. I don't think this is a bumpy time. I think it's just a change in the way the industry is. Mm-hmm. Thanks to the BFOA, Nathaniel Bradley, a junior at Marquette University, and Noah Manfredi, a junior at Boston, were each given $10,000 for college tuition because they wanted to get into radio. So they say these two exemplify the caliber of communication students they're looking for. You ever been to a wiener dog race?
1: I think I was once.
0: On Monday, dog owners gathered at Louisiana Downs, which is a horse racing track, for the annual Wiener Dog Charity Races. They raise money to help injured shelter animals across Louisiana. The event featured dachshunds, wiener dogs, racing to the finish line in front of cheering crowds who also offered up donations to local rescues. Organizers say the money will pay for vital medical care, including physical therapy and other treatments for rescued pets in need. Along the way, families in the community got to enjoy some smiles. They got to watch those little short legs going really fast. You can't beat that.
1: Adorable.
0: Yeah, did you see the corgi races by any chance?
1: No.
0: On national television?
1: No. Corgis are an interesting breed.
0: They are. The focus is, look, a squirrel. I mean, they put them all at the starting line.
1: Okay.
0: Got them rearing to go, took off the leashes, said go, and they just ran all different directions.
1: No order, no line.
0: Nobody ran down to the finish. I think it took 22 minutes for somebody to cross the 50-foot finish line. All right, and by the way, if you got something, hold a hand up or something so I know that that you got a happy hour story here. And you don't have to either.
1: All right.
0: All right, what else we got in happy hour here? There's a young woman in Kaysville, Utah you need to know about. Aubrey Eldridge is 22. Oh, shoot, we just had this story yesterday. You know what? I'm going to share it anyway because it's so phenomenal. She's a young woman in Utah, 22. She's got Down syndrome. She just became a certified fitness instructor. She has got an incredible brain. She picks up choreography with Zumba faster than any other student they've got there. Plus, she remembers the lyrics to all the song. She's been taking classes for years, and the instructor noticed that Aubrey was at the front and knew all the moves. So they finally got her certified. They helped her get certified. She's now an instructor.
1: Oh, great.
0: At the Zumba course.
1: Nice.
0: I know. All right, that one we had already, too. Let me see if I can find a couple that we haven't had yet.
1: I have kind of an interesting one here. Okay. I don't know if it's a happy hour. I don't know if some people will consider this to be happy. But the new law allowing the county to consider swimming at Santa Margarita Lake. It's kind of different.
0: It is. I don't know if we're going to call that happy hour or not. That is another one that's creating some controversy here on the Central Coast. Some people think it's wonderful.
1: Right.
0: Others not so much.
1: Okay.
0: So it is.
1: Gotta have.
0: That's what I'm going to be careful which side I fall down on too.
1: Gotcha.
0: I think when they can expand things like that for people here on the Central Coast, expand the use of something, it's pretty good. It's all the people that have been there for a long time doing what they already do at the lake. It's going to kind of mess that up.
1: Yeah, they've appreciated the fact that
0: there's no bodies in the water.
1: There's no bodies in the water, right?
0: And when they talk about that too, and actually we're gonna do a whole segment on this coming up,
1: okay?
0: Because it's when they say they're going to allow swimming, it's only going to be from beach access, so you won't be able to go take your boat, park your boat in a cove, and swim in the lake, like you do in Nacimiento or Lopez. That's not going to happen. It's only they'll have some swimming access points where you'll be able to take the family and swim.
1: And Nacimiento and Lopez, are those drinking?

0: sources?
1: Yes,
0: drinking
1: they are.
0: Water? Yeah, they are.
1: But they monitor it pretty good.
0: Okay.
1: I think everything is drinking water source here. A supermarket manager in Pueblo, Mexico, being called a hero after pulling a three-year-old girl from oncoming traffic on September 6th. The toddler ran out on El Rey de Ahorro grocery store near San Ysidro and into the street. A woman chasing the child slipped and fell before she got her. Luis Cruz rushed out and pulled the girl to safety just before a minivan would have struck her.
0: Ooh.
1: Store praised Cruz on social media. I saw the video on this one. There was 100% probability that was not going to end well. The toddler just ran into a busy street. There was a car coming.
0: Wow.
1: Cruz was awarded $1,200 and named manager of the year by the store.
0: Right place, right time.
1: Yep, which was pretty cool. That's our happy hour for the day today. Hang on, let's try that again. That's our happy hour. You're supposed to hit the button, Andy.
0: That one there, yeah.
1: Now, our happy hour tomorrow is going to get moved. Just so you know, we normally wrap things up with that great big happy hour at the end of the show on Friday. First Look is going to be not really ending, but at 8 o'clock tomorrow, we're switching over to an ABC radio special tomorrow morning called 9/11, 25 Years Later. And it's going to be very interesting because it's going to be very similar to the time, because it was early in the morning when those planes hit.
0: That's right.
1: In New York. So it is, we're going to be remembering 9/11 or 9/11 tomorrow with America Remembers 25 Years Later. It's a special here on First Look starting at 8 o'clock. We'll move our happy hour segment up, our big final happy hour, to 7:45 tomorrow. Coming up in our next segment, we've got Officer Paul Sizemore, although you said Sergeant?
0: Sergeant Paul Sizemore, yes.
1: Sergeant Paul Sizemore.
0: Okay. Yes.
1: He's going to be coming in. They're talking, he's bringing somebody else with him, and they're going to be talking about the Tip of Cop that they are taking part of.
0: Oh, that's a great event.
1: Yeah, San Luis Obispo Police Department, so we're looking forward to that. One of the early times we've had the police department in.
0: Wow.
1: I love our first responders.
0: Oh, you bet. And my goodness.
1: We love having them come in to say hello and let us know what they're participating in. So it's going to be a good segment coming up.
0: Nice.
1: That's happening next. 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Welcome to First Look.

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1: On September 12, 1970, Timothy Leary, a former Harvard psychologist and well-known advocate of psychedelic drugs, whom Richard Nixon famously called the most dangerous man in America, escaped from the California men's colony in San Luis Obispo County, where he was serving a sentence for marijuana possession. The escape was masterminded by the Weather Underground, a far-left militant group that grew out of the Vietnam War era. On September 11, 1981, the Abalone Alliance anti-nuclear group blockade of Diablo Canyon, which lasted for 10 days, ended. 30,000 people had shown up in support. With 1,960 people arrested, this protest marks the largest number of arrests at an anti-nuclear protest in United States history. This week in San Luis Obispo County history has been brought to you by the History Center of San Luis Obispo County. We open three new exhibits this summer. Please come check them out. Celebrating our nation's semi-quincentennial all year by taking a look at our local history, this is Executive Director Steve Schmidt. 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

0: band and talk about him and, pay tribute to what a wonderful man he was.
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2: The latest warning about food that could make you sick. The FDA now says broccoli sprouts could be contaminated with salmonella. So far, 22 people have become ill in three states, and two have landed in the hospital. I'm Sherry Preston, ABC News.
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7: Well, once again, good morning and welcome to First Look. It is 8:06. Hopefully your day is going well. Thursday morning, September 10th. Coming up in just a moment, there is a big event going on next week. In fact, there is a version of it in both Paso and a version in San Luis Obispo. It's the annual Tip-A-Cop event. And we're going to be talking with a couple of gentlemen that are in to let us know all the details. It's coming up. First, though, news, traffic, and weather. And Ben Hayes is here to get us started.
8: Good morning with your Central Coast headlines. I'm Ben Hayes. Crews responded to a vegetation fire that sparked along Soda Lake Road in California Valley east of Santa Margarita. The fire was first reported just before 2:30 p.m. yesterday. The Belmont fire burned over 100 acres before forward progress was stopped. PG&E crews responded to a number of power outages in yesterday's hot weather. Power was knocked out around 2 p.m. and the outage affected an area from the San Luis Obispo County Airport through Edna Valley and Price Canyon Road. Power also went out in the Santa Margarita area. More than 800 customers were impacted. Crews worked for several hours to restore power. A 42-year-old woman was killed after a solo vehicle crash on State Route 41 south of Rocky Canyon Road, just outside the Atascadero city limits. The California Highway Patrol says officers responded to the crash just after 10 p.m. Tuesday. They found a 42-year-old Ceres resident, Jenny Ritter, was driving a black 2003 Mercedes south at an unknown speed. For unknown reasons, Ritter allowed the Mercedes to leave the southbound lane before traveling down a dirt grass embankment and then hit a concrete drainage wall. The 42-year-old female passenger died at the scene. Ritter was injured. Gubernatorial candidates in California are sparring over the DMV.
9: Republican Steve Hilton made a campaign stop in Los Angeles saying that he wants to do away with the DMV and cut car registration to a flat fee of $73 a year for every car in the state. He called the DMV a bloated agency that treats Californians with contempt. Democrat Javier Becerra's team responded to the campaign speech, releasing a statement dripping with sarcasm, saying, "Nothing says safer roads like outsourcing driver safety to the lowest bidder." Hilton and Becerra will meet on the debate stage later this month.
8: The debate is set for September 30th and will be broadcast live on CNN. With your Central Coast headlines, I'm Ben Hayes.
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7: What does that drive to work look like? We head over to the Caltrans Traffic Management Center, and that's where CHP Officer Rich Souza is standing by. He's got a look at what's happening. Good morning, Rich. How's it looking out there today?
10: Hey, good morning, Andy. Thank you. We have some heavy traffic delays up

0: on the quest to grade right now. This is due to a collision, a two-vehicle collision, southbound 101, just north of the summit. A couple vehicles involved, they're both in the center divider, and again, it's causing some delays coming down the grade. I believe CHP officers on scene just managed to get these vehicles off to the park and ride nearby, so hopefully this should be clearing up soon. And we still have some slower traffic northbound 101 in Napomo in the Pismo area. No collisions there, just some heavy commute traffic. I don't have any Caltrain crews affecting your drive right now, but I'll keep checking on those. In the meantime, just be careful and take your time today. I think it's getting busy out there. Thanks, Andy.
1: You betcha, Rich. We'll talk to you again in about a half hour from right now, 8:09. Net weather forecast. Get ready for the hot today. Extreme heat warning up and down the Central Coast. High temperatures for San Luis and the surrounding area is going to be sitting about 96. The Beachell area is 92. In the North County, 105, the expected high today. It is going to be roasting up there. Santa Maria, 70 right now. Napomo at 70. Same in Grover Beach. We jump to 74 for Pismo, Arroyo Grande, Avila Beach, Los Osos. 72 in Morro Bay. And then in the North County right now, 75 already. The hot spot is 77 in San Luis. Coming up in just a moment, we're going to be talking about Tippecanoe with members of the San Luis Obispo PD.
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1: Now, once again, good morning and welcome to First Look. Already our poll had a lot of texts coming in. We put a poll up this morning, and it's a little edgier than we normally do on this show. I'll tell you that. We've been listening to the stories about the potential for some dollars coming everybody's way. And President Trump has made a couple announcements about that. So the question we've got today, just plain and simple, looking for honest answers, and it is anonymous. 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Got an email from Sergeant Paul Sizemore from the Slo PD Department. How you doing, Paul?
8: I'm doing well, thank you.
1: Thanks for stopping by. Thanks for reaching out, too. I'm really excited to talk about this today.
8: Yeah, thanks for having us.
1: You bet. And you brought, you brought Bill Prohl with you. Bill is a retired lieutenant with Slo PD. Bill, how you doing?
9: Yes, good morning.
1: Nice to have you in studio this morning.
9: Thank you.
1: So you guys are part of something pretty special here on the Central Coast. Give me the elevator pitch. What are you doing?
9: So we're involved in Tippecanoe.
1: Okay.
9: It's part of the Torch Run event that law enforcement does. It's for raising awareness and raising funds for the Special Olympics athletes.
1: The Special Olympics always has always been just a steadfast cause for law enforcement, hasn't it?
9: Yes, since the 1960s, I believe.
1: Yeah, I know they've always been big backers of the Special Olympics. So tell me about excuse me, tell me about the Tip a Cop event. When's it going to be first?
4: So the Tip a Cop is next week. It's Tuesday night in San Luis Obispo at the Madonna

0: Expo, and there's seating times of 5:30 or 7 p.m.
1: Okay.
0: And then the next night, we're in Paso Robles at the Mid-State Fair, and that is at 6 p.m.
1: So the whole thing is a fundraiser for Special Olympics, and to do that, you're selling tables, right? So people can, tell me about the table. People can buy a table?
0: Yeah, people buy tables, or company buys tables and sends their workers or their clients. And a table is $300, which includes everything for eight people. So it's beer, wine, the food, an appetizer, dessert, Starbucks. And at the end, if you choose to tip, that also goes to Special Olympics.
1: Now, does each law enforcement agency have their own table that you know that they're waiting on? Or if you're sitting at a table one time, would you have a slow PD and then a CHP officer come up next?
0: Yes, you can choose what agency you would like to sit at, or if you don't know anybody or whatever, we can put you wherever you'd like to sit.
1: Got it. And I'm assuming the agencies, different law enforcement's been working on getting their own tables there, correct?
2: Correct. All the agencies in San Luis County are involved, including probation, California Highway Patrol, all the agencies, San Luis Obispo, Pismo Beach, Rio Grande, everybody comes and serves, and it's a great event.
1: I'll bet it is. Is there a little rivalry between the different agencies, or is it more of a camaraderie than it is a rivalry, or are you trying to get more tables than everybody else out there?
2: No, it's a camaraderie. Everybody comes together. It's a pretty good event. We have over 500 people coming. So the goal is to raise funds and awareness for the Special Olympics, because all the proceeds go directly towards the athletes.
1: And the idea is that you guys are going to give them such impeccable service when they show up that not only did they buy their table, but they're going to want to tip as well.
2: That's the hope.
1: That is the hope. Now, are there seats still available for both of those events? Tell me about that.
0: There is absolutely seats still available, and we would like to fill it up because we have all the officers there. And the framework's in place. We just need to get some more people there. As this, the Law Enforcement Torch Run raises money worldwide for Special Olympics and has been doing so for a long time. And a year ago, we went over the $1 billion mark of police officers worldwide raising money for Special Olympics. And this is one such event that goes towards that.
1: So, again, I know it's a camaraderie, but I would bet that there's probably a little... Do some of the officers go a little above and beyond trying to make sure that they get those high tips at the end of the night?
2: Oh, absolutely. We have it's a Hawaiian cowboy theme this year.
1: Oh,
2: so,
1: it is? Okay.
2: So all the servers will be dressed up and absolutely try to do the best to make the most.
1: Now, do you keep track of what the different agencies do? And is there any kind of kudos that go out to the agency that brings in the most dollars at their tables?
0: We really don't. That's where the camaraderie comes in. We just want, you know, as much going to Special Olympics as possible. We're not seeing, you know, tallying who that agency did this or
1: got
0: that.
1: It.
0: But we enjoy the competition, but that's not why we're doing it.
1: Right, but there's no doubt Slow PD would do real well if you did have that competition, right?
2: I would hope so.
1: All right. So, again, Madonna Inn, there are two seatings?
0: Yes.
1: Okay, and the seatings are at?
0: 5:30 p.m. and 7 p.m.
1: Okay, and if people want to find out more, is there a website? Where can we go to get more details? I'm actually going to type it in as you're telling me.
0: Yes, the easiest is Slow, S-L-O, County, Tip, Cops, with a S,
1: okay.
0: .com.
1: Okay.
0: And if you... People, or they could just Google San Luis Obispo Special Olympics, and it'll be one of the things on the website.
1: Tip a Cops or Tips a Cop?
0: Tip a Cops.
1: Tip a Cops with an S. Okay. It's not letting me open it right now. I must have typed something in wrong. I'll figure out what that is as we go along. So slowcountytipacops.com.
0: Yes.
1: And then they can actually buy a table there and find out more?
0: Yes. That's got all the details.
1: Now, other than people showing up, is there anything else that you need right now? Or are you looking for, you know, any kind of volunteers to help serve and clean and do dishes and things like that?
2: So we've got a pretty good list of volunteers and barbecue crew. Right now, we're just looking for people to buy tables and sponsor the event.
1: $300 a table. If I would like to come to the event, but I don't really have enough to fill a table, is there a way for that to happen as well?
0: Yes, people could just show up on that, and we would put them in at a table where they wouldn't necessarily know the people they're sitting with, but would still have a great time.
1: Got it. And what's the fee for that? What's the ticket price?
0: I think they're $40 each.
1: Okay, so that's what, because I have a feeling we may have some folks out there listening right now that would love to come, but they may not have enough for a table, but they'd still love to support the event. So again, Tip a Cop is coming.

0: coming up. It is going to be happening next Tuesday and Wednesday. Now, St. Louis right now is quite a bit fuller than Paso is, isn't it?
1: Yes.
0: And so we need, if anybody's listening in the North County, we really need to put a burr under their saddle and see if we can't get North County to step up a little bit.
1: Absolutely. We started the dinners here 27 years ago.
0: Wow.
1: And we used to do them at the Vets Hall, and then we ran out of room there, and we went to Madonna. We added another seating, and then we were doing really good until COVID hit. And it kind of, we did a drive-through Tippecanoe during COVID, like other people did. But we haven't 100% got back to our best Tippecanoes ever, so we're trying to do that.
0: Trying to get it all built back up again. Well,
1: yes.
0: I know once North County kicks in, once that light bulb goes off for the North County, it will rise to the challenge, I have no doubt.
1: Yeah, we hope so, because the room we use at the fairgrounds is just as big as the expo, so we have the space for everyone. We just got to get people there.
0: Okay, what's on the menu? What are you said they're going to enjoy dinner. What do we got for barbecue?
2: So appetizers, we've got sausage, and then we have tri-tip, chicken, salad, beans. We've got dessert. I'm not sure what's on the dessert menu.
0: Then
2: we got beer, wine, and coffee.
0: Last time I was at one, the dessert was Madonna in cake. So I'm sure since you're at the expo, we'll have to see. But it is, but there is going to be dessert.
2: Absolutely. Yes.
0: Okay, and some of their favorite officers are going to be there.
2: Yes, sir.
0: Okay. Anything else that I haven't asked that you want to make sure that we get out there about it?
1: And most of the department heads, the sheriff, the police chiefs, they are also servers there in a VIP area, and they interact with their guests just as the other officers do, but that's all the department heads really get behind this, and they're there.
0: Got it. So there's a VIP area as well.
1: Yes.
0: So is that, now are there still tables available for that if somebody wants to get into that, or is that an invite only? How does
1: that's
0: that
1: kind
0: work?
1: Of an invite only, that, and it's mostly people that have been doing it for years and years, just keep re-upping, and so we would encourage people to, at least if this would be their first time, would be to start at a regular table.
0: Okay. And it sounds like it's a really good thing for businesses to do. I know if you've got you mentioned banks and things before, people that want to help support Special Olympics and help support the community.
1: Yeah. It's a great way for them to buy a table and send their employees or their customers or whatever. So it's a lot of companies do that.
0: Okay. But remember, even though you bought the table, we're still looking for those tips at the end of the night. Is there a tip jar on the table you're trying to fill, or are they giving you a tip personally? How does that work?
2: They're giving tips personally. There's also like a donation box at the front door.
0: Got it. Okay. Well, we've been talking off air. I have a couple of ways that I think I can help with that.
2: Awesome.
0: We can help get your tips up just a little bit there. All right. Once again, we've been talking today with Sergeant Paul Sizemore, who's here from San Luis Obispo Police Department, and retired Lieutenant Bill Prohl is with us as well. Guys, anything else that we missed that we want to make sure we hit today?
1: No, thank you for having us.
2: Yeah, appreciate the time, and we look forward to seeing you there, and hopefully we'll get some more guests there.
0: Okay, and again, it was
1: slowcountytipacops.com.
0: slowcountytipacops.com. So make sure you get there, you get your tickets, you get your table. Paul, Bill, it was nice to have you come in, and we'll talk to you again soon.
2: Thank you. It was nice seeing you again.
0: You betcha.
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4: Saturday Night Live is coming back for its 52nd season, and NBC has just released the lineup for the first four episodes. The season premiere will be hosted by Knicks superstar Jalen Brunson, musical guest Cat's Eye. Future guests include Shane Gillis, Dakota Johnson, and Rosalia. SNL returns to NBC September 26th.
5: I've got nothing left to do.
4: The last six episodes of Rivals Season 2 have a release date. The series returns to Hulu on November 11th with three episodes. Disney is the parent company of Hulu and ABC News. MTV has announced Nirvana will be awarded the Video Vanguard Award at the 2026 MTV Video Music Awards. The announcement coming on September 9th, exactly 34 years after Nirvana first appeared on the VMAs in 1992. This year's VMAs will air on September 27th on both MTV and CBS. Wayne Cabot, ABC News.
0: All right, Wayne, thank you very much. That's your entertainment report for the day today. And once again, our poll of the day is up. You can take that poll right now at 920kvec.com. You can also head to the KVC app if you would like to take the poll there. We wanted to find out, looking for honest answers, would you sell your vote for $5,000? Right now, 20% of our KVEC listeners said no, they would not. 80%, actually, we flipped that. 80% said no, they would not.

0: 20% said, you betcha. $5,000, tell me how you'd like me to vote.
1: 80% no.
0: 80% said no, they would not sell it for $5,000. Now, keep in mind, that's early.
1: Right.
0: The polls are early. We'll get final polls for you tomorrow morning. Just want to find out how everybody feels about it. So I thought that would be a fun one to do today. Yeah. I have a feeling it's going to be one of our more well-taken polls.
1: Mm-hmm.
0: We'll have a lot of people that'll do that. It is 8:24. Coming up in our final segment of the day, Terry Banish is going to be joining us here in studio. She'll come in to talk about all the things going on in Atascadero. Of course, the big one is going to be Brew at the Zoo that is coming up. Brew at the Zoo is always a good time, and I believe she has some tickets to give away. We'll find out. We'll tell you how you can win those tickets as well. How about a quick look at your tech report here this morning?
2: 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Apple pulling the wraps off the iPhone Duo, the company's first foray into the small but growing foldable segment. The Duo is about the size and shape of a passport. 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Also pricey are the more traditional iPhone 18 Pro models. 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And iPhones weren't the only big news at Wednesday's Apple event. The Apple Watch gets new sensors to track heart rate variability, and the new AirPods 5 get improved active noise cancellation. With Tech Trends, I'm Mike Dubusky,
0: ABC
2: News.
0: You know, I love me some Apple stuff. When Apple shows up on the Tech Trends, I'm paying extra attention there. About due to upgrade a phone, I think, here. I've been talking with Jefferson Graham, who calls in to talk to us about all things iPhones on a regular basis. And he's saying now is the time that he's thinking he would probably do that. It is 8:26 here on First Look. Our Mac and Cheese Festival is coming up. That was one of the first times you were in, wasn't it?
1: Yes.
0: In fact, that's where we met. You were in with Alex Barbecue talking about Mac and Cheese Fest.
1: Alex Barbecue, Pismo Beach, yes. And they, of course, will again be at this year's Mac and Cheese Fest.
0: Now, have they been working on the mac and cheese, or do they already have mac and cheese on their menu?
1: I believe they already have it on the menu.
0: I believe. Okay, that means that if they do, you haven't had it yet.
1: I haven't had it, no.
0: Okay.
1: I haven't had it.
0: Will you be hanging out with the Alex crew, or do you just go in for bingo night?
1: I'm going to go in and visit.
0: Yeah.
1: I'm going to go in and visit for sure.
0: It's always an incredible time. You know, it was the Mac and Cheese Fest was voted as the best food and drink event in San Luis Obispo County by the New Times.
1: It's a lot of fun and packed, and it sells out.
0: It does sell out.
1: It sells out.
0: Every single year. Make sure that if you're going, you're 21 or over. Every year, and we've talked about this a lot this year, every year we have somebody shows up pushing a toddler in a stroller.
1: Hmm.
0: And obviously the toddler's not going to be drinking.
1: Right.
0: So, but that doesn't count. If you're pushing a stroller around in there and got a little one in there, that's not what the event is about. It's an adult's event. It's going to be a good time. It is presented, by the way, by Malahi Ford, the local party band Brass Mash, brought to you by Megan's Organic Market. We've also got Pepper Daniels, our boss here, he's going to be doing a DJ set. He's going by DJ Pepper Jack.
1: Okay.
0: DJ, it's kind of
1: Pepper Jack. Okay, I like that.
0: That's kind of cheesy to me. But it is. We've got some great people, along with Alex Barbecue. We've got Blastin' Brew, who was the People's Choice winner last year. Culture Food Truck, the Judge's Choice last year. And, the judging is going to be awarded by the Chop Food Supply.
1: Okay.
0: Or Restaurant Supply.
1: Right, I've seen that story.
0: It's it's one of my favorite stores.
1: Nice store.
0: If I'm looking for things to do magic tricks with, sometimes I'll just go wander around Chop and look at things. Ooh, this stainless steel cup, I can do something magical with it. Or, you know, maybe there's something with a chopping board. I'm putting something together with pizza paddles.
1: Interesting.
0: That I think will be fun.
1: Magic is fun. Yeah.
0: 8:28, that's going to wrap up this segment for you here on First Look. Coming up in just a little bit, we have got ABC Network News, quick update coming your way. One more look of local news, traffic, and weather. And then to finish off the show, Terry Banish is going to be joining us. She should be, her smiling face should be popping through the front door any minute here as she comes in to tell us about what's going on for the city of Atascadero. Don't forget to get signed up for our daily update. I've got it all set to go. It's going out early.

today. The daily update gives you Dave Congleton's schedule for the day. It's got all the Ben Hayes' news stories in a printed format and also your weather forecast, although I will just tell you it's just one word today, hot. That's all it says for the weather forecast. And we've also got KVC's first day of rain coming up. Friday, September 18th, it's the day John Lindsay comes in, spends the day with Dave Congleton. 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Dave and John take your calls. When you call in, you get to pick a day on the calendar if it's not already taken. And if the first day that we get 1 inch of measurable rain falls on the day that you've picked, it's kind of like a football pool. You'll win $100 for dinner at a Luna Red in downtown SLO. The first day of rain contest is presented by Five Star Rain Gutters and Mid-State Roofing. Again, that's Friday, September 18th. That's a week from tomorrow. In the 4 o'clock hour, 4 to 5, with Dave Congleton and John Lindsay.

0: ABC News. I'm Sherry Preston. New numbers on inflation show it picked up at the wholesale level last month after cooling earlier this summer. High gas and oil costs because of the war leading to a 5.4% hike in inflation in the month of August compared to last year. The price of U.S. crude has now risen to more than $100 a barrel for the first time since May. The price of Brent crude, which is the international standard, rose to more than $105 a barrel today. Gas is now averaging $1.30 more per gallon than before the war with Iran began. At the GOP midterm convention in Dallas last night, President Trump defended the war, saying of Iran,
1: "If they had a nuclear weapon, I'd be calling the Supreme Leader, and I'd be saying, 'Mr. Supreme Leader, how are you, sir? Is there anything we can do for you?' As opposed to bombing the crap out of them."
0: The president also promising a $5,000 dividend check to every American adult should the Republicans retain control of Congress. This is ABC News.
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8: 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Now back to

0: full-time to Cal Poly, where he will serve in a senior leadership and advisory role. KSBY says Cal Poly confirmed that Glover has taken on a full-time administrative leadership position advising President Jeffrey D. Armstrong and other senior leaders on strategic initiatives, partnerships, and philanthropy. The role is focused on positioning Cal Poly, including the Cal Poly Maritime Academy, as a global leader. The Port San Luis Harbor District announced that Harbor Patrol personnel will no longer hold California peace officer status following a review of the department and its long-term public safety needs. District officials say the change will allow Harbor Patrol to focus on its primary responsibilities, including public safety, fire prevention, and emergency response. ABC's Clara McMichael says for years, travelers have been limited to taking 3.4 ounces of liquid through TSA, but now a change could be on the way.
1: TSA is considering letting pre-check members take water bottles through security. Administrator David Cummins says this is due to the agency's 3D bag screening tech.
2: It does have the ability to detect whether that's water in the bottle or not. And so we are going to be considering how we might introduce the ability to keep your water bottles through a pre-check lane.
0: ABC's Elizabeth Schulze asks, is AI a threat to humans?
3: A researcher at Anthropic, the company behind Claude, posted late Tuesday that he quit. He wrote that the people building AI earnestly believe that it could kill us all by the end of the decade. This is not a marketing stunt. A current Anthropic team leader responded, saying we really do earnestly believe AI could kill all humans, adding he thinks it's a greater than 10% chance of that over the next decade.
0: With your Central Coast headlines, I'm Ben Hayes.
4: All right, Ben, thank you very much, and good morning. It is 8:36 here on First Look.
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4: CHP Officer Rich Souza is standing by. I'm sorry. It got up. How are you doing, Rich?
6: I'm doing great. Thanks, Eddie.
4: In studio, it got up to about 88 degrees here.
6: Oh, come on, man.
4: And the air conditioning does not work in the actual studio. It was 88 in studio, and so I opened the door. The air conditioning in the hall is nice. I put a fan outside blowing air into the studio, and it feels wonderful right now. I could go to sleep. It
6: just,
4: feels
6: just
4: so...
6: Just air circulating. Yeah,
4: oh, my gosh. So much better, and it's down to only 84 right now. So what's going on with traffic here this morning?
6: So we had some moderate delays up in Atascadero, southbound 101, just south of Santa Barbara Road. We had a Caltrans crew there working in the center divide, and I think cars are just kind of slowing down, which is nice. So just be careful driving southbound 101 as you approach Santa Barbara Road. Traffic is also a little bit heavy as you continue further south through Santa Margarita and Highway 58. We had that two-vehicle collision earlier. But that has all been removed and all lanes are open, so that should start flowing good again. And then last thing here, I can see Caltrans has a crew getting started in Guadalupe on Highway 1 from Black Road to Main Street. So please be careful and expect some delays in the area. I believe they're working with one-way traffic there as well. So it's pretty busy out there. Please take your time, and thank you so much for your patience. Thank you, Andy.
4: You betcha. Now, you said that the Caltrans crew was just south of...
6: Yeah, so as you pass, so southbound 101, past the Atascadero, past Santa Barbara Road, they're going to be in the center divide. That camera actually was working.
4: So it is. And, so it's south of Santa Barbara Road then?
6: Correct.
4: So if that has
6: correct.
4: You, if that has you slowed down southbound, look to the left, and you'll see Ginny and Gus out in the pasture there. You wave and say hi from Dad, okay? Because I know it's hot for them.
6: There you go.
4: And my horse is just probably right where that's at, or just in the field right off the freeway there. So, all right. Hey,
6: stay hydrated.
4: All right. Have yourself a good one. Stay cool. Stay hydrated. We'll talk to you again tomorrow morning, okay?
6: Thank you, Andy.
4: Weather-wise today, it looks like we are going to be mostly sunny and hot. High temps 105 in the North County. South County is going to be sitting somewhere near 96 and 92 at the beaches. Terry, I don't know if you have your radio on. Terry Vanish is trying to call me right now. As soon as we're done with weather, we will pick that up for you. And our current temperatures here on the Central Coast, it looks like San Luis Obispo at this hour is checking in at about 78 degrees. Looks like 75 in Paso, 76 in Atascadero. Templeton is 75. Same in Los Osos, Avila Beach, Grover Beach is at 72. So is Napomo. 71 for Santa Maria and Orchid. Want to talk to you for just a second about Lindsey Horne. Lindsey Horne is the one real estate agent that I

0: recommend that you work with if you're thinking about buying or selling a home. I watched her work with my daughter Courtney when they got into their first home with her family. And if you're selling a home, there is no doubt Lindsay has got a strategic marketing system that has been so successful. She's been consistently getting buyers over the asking price for their home. In fact, we had a story earlier this morning where it was $100,000 over the asking price. Lindsay's annual sales volume is three times that of the next highest producing agent in our area. 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So when you list your home with Lindsay Haar and she's going to look at that database, she's going to know exactly who is ready to live here on the Central Coast, wants to buy a home and pay top dollar for it. 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
0: Well, good morning. Here comes our final look at what's happening in sports. Let's start with the Diamond. The Dodgers rolled the Reds at home last night, 14-1, wrapped up a three-game sweep. It was a great night for all of our California teams. Giants held on for a while, won the edge, the Cardinals 7-6. Sorry, Shirley. Down in San Diego, the Padres cruised past the Nationals 9-2. The Angels took the finale in Boston. They beat the Red Sox 6-4. And the A's blanked the Blue Jays 2-0. Nobody's on tap today. Nada. No baseball games. We'll pick it back up tomorrow. Tonight, Cal Poly women's soccer. They're going to be playing at Pacific at 6 p.m. Men's soccer hosts Utah Tech here in town at 7. That's going to be at Mustang Memorial Field. And women's volleyball is on the road a long way from home. They're at the Indiana Invitational, taking on number 21 Indiana at 4 p.m. today. Well, tonight is the night the first ever NFL regular season game down under. 49ers and Rams meet at the Melbourne.

0: On Cricket Ground, kickoff is at 5:30 p.m. our time. It's going to be live on Netflix. Probably going to have that one on the screens at Alex Barbecue, correct?
1: I'm sure they will. Okay. Oh, without a doubt. Yeah, football is big there, and five beautiful big screen TVs.
0: I was just going to plug it, not do a commercial. Season opener tonight is a Super Bowl LX rematch. That's 60, we figured out. Seahawks beat the Patriots last night 13-10. Seattle rallied from behind. And the San Jose Earthquakes beat the San Diego Football Club 3-2 Wednesday night at Snapdragon Stadium, snapping the home team's five-game win streak. Earthquakes jumped out 3-0 before San Diego scored twice. Not quite enough to get it done, though. Are you a soccer fan, George?
1: I am a little bit. I love watching it. I don't really get any of these sports things. I'm just not a sports guy.
0: Yeah, me either.
1: I don't get it. I don't get it. But it's such a draw. People love it.
0: I love going to a live game. Uh-huh. If I get a chance to go see a baseball game or go see a football game. Or
1: Dodger game, sure.
0: Go see the Lakers play.
1: Yeah.
0: I'll jump on that in a heartbeat.
1: Right.
0: And played a lot when I was younger. But but to sit in front of the TV, for me, just because somebody's playing, that one's not me. Sorry, Mom. My mom does not miss a Cubs game.
1: Ooh.
0: She does not. She's so excited that Pete Crow Armstrong.
1: Good for Mom.
0: Is up for, he could easily be the Major League Baseball MVP this year.
1: Oh, really?
0: Yeah, wow. He's doing really, really well. 8:46 here on First Look. Well, Farmers Market coming up tonight in downtown San Luis Obispo. Very lucky today that we can welcome Amy Moe back to the microphone. She's the program and events coordinator for Downtown SLO. Hi, Amy. How are you?
2: I'm doing good. How are you doing?
0: I'm doing outstanding. Good to have you back in studio again.
2: Thank you for having me.
0: So tonight is Farmers Market, and that is always, I know, for some of the freshmen that are coming back to Cal Poly, this is still kind of a kind of moment for them. They're still not quite sure what's going on, are they?
2: A little bit. We had a collaboration with Cal Poly. We did the week of welcome with them and brought all the wowies into the market. So hopefully that was a good introduction to them. But there's still lots of things to learn but lots of fun things happening tonight.
0: Yep,
2: so
0: lots of people watching going on. Why don't we start off with entertainment? What do you have for us entertainment-wise?
2: Yeah, I'm so excited. So on Broad Street tonight, we have Izzy Love. Izzy is so sweet and kind to work with. She'll be playing soulful, medallic covers. She's always fun to dance with. Go show her some love on Broad Street.
0: So that's Izzy Love and show her some love.
2: Yes.
0: Okay, so we're looking forward to that. I haven't seen her yet.
2: She's so great. All of her covers are just fun, and you can dance with her, and nice. She brings in the crowd, so she's always a good time.
0: Okay, and then we move to Garden Street from there.
2: Got Ayana. She's a great vocalist, also so kind. All the entertainers tonight are great people to work with. She does more like jazz and R&B covers, and she'll be out in the middle of the market on Garden.
0: No, wait a minute. So if they weren't kind, would you tell us about it?
2: Maybe.
0: No, you would not. Oh, here's so-and-so. They're a real butt to work
2: awful.
0: With. Yeah, no, they wouldn't do that. Woodland Drive's going to be there, too. We love Woodland Drive. They're on Choro, right?
2: Yeah, I've actually never gotten the chance to see them, so I'm super stoked to see them and see their six-piece rock band. So they'll be right in the center of the market on Choro, doing rock, blues, some gospel, any kind of thing that the crowd likes, I've heard that they like to cover.
0: Well, and they have a big following, too, so there's usually a big crowd around the whatever corner they're performing on.
2: That's great.
0: All right, and then who we got to finish off here?
2: Yeah, finishing it up on Morrow Street, down by all the farmers, is Brooke Hopwood. She'll be making her return. She hasn't been in the market in quite a bit of time, so she'll be doing jazz, pop, country, and all that fun stuff.
0: So there's a ton of music out there.
2: Yeah.
0: Now, most of these people that are performing, too, are hoping that they can supplement their incomes, or some of them make their living this way. So if you're taking a moment to drop by and see Izzy or Ayana or Woodland Drive or Brooke, and you see that little jar or that little hat out front, make sure you drop a little something in there.
2: Yes, thank you for saying that. These performers do pay to play, so it is a competitive market. So definitely show them love and give them tips and all that fun stuff.
0: And most of them have got some kind of a Venmo scan. Because I know a lot of people don't carry cash, so you can step up, do a Venmo scan, and send them a quick Venmo tip. And it really is a nice way to say thank you for performing.
2: Yeah, it always warms my heart when I see that. Because they work hard to be here, and they're doing something good for the community. And it's like, how can we give back and support?
0: They are. So make sure you do that. All right, let's talk vendors. Let's start off with Batista.
2: Yeah, Batista Family Farms. They have some awesome produce. I actually got some tomatoes and onion and made a good salsa.

0: little bit their produce last week.
1: Nice.
0: So that's kind of why I'm shouting them out. But they're also just really like great vendors, been in the market for years and years. And they've just had a life or a long time presence in the market and have good produce to choose from. And just good family people.
1: All right. And then you've also got Shalimar down there. If people mention Indian cuisine anywhere on the Central Coast, Shalimar is usually the next word that's going to follow that.
0: I know. When I moved down here, I was like, where's the good Indian food? And I found it at Shalimar. Throwing in my favorites, they're always a quick, easy place to get food during the market.
1: Yep.
0: But it's like you get a huge plate of food. You could do the great naan bread, different meats. They also have good vegetarian options. So
1: nice.
0: Myself likes to indulge in that. So yeah, show them some love too at the market tonight.
1: So Shalimar is going to be some really good times at the farmer's market. Tell me about the market itself. When does it get started?
0: We're starting at 6 p.m., but we are starting to close the roads at 5 p.m.
1: Okay.
0: So please don't get towed. Pay attention to the parking signs. Our team actively tries to make sure no one gets towed, but you got to do your part and read the signs
1: and
0: don't park there.
1: Nobody wants to get towed, but I think
0: no.
1: They don't realize that more than that, you don't want to have people towed.
0: No, our team we go into stores, we try to like stop people on the sidewalk and just ask everyone. Sometimes it just is inevitable and it happens, but 5 p.m., roads close, don't park on our market boundaries, but stay in town for 6 p.m. when we start.
1: You got it. Pets, not allowed on the market streets.
0: No, please don't bring your pets. It's just for the health department. We have food and we're serving food, trying to keep that clean.
1: Yep.
0: So keeping your pets outside of the market is ideal. Please don't bring them.
1: And again, it's not fun for the pets. They're in that crowded area. They're, you know, sniffing people they don't know.
0: Exactly.
1: It's got to be a little traumatic for all the pets when you try to take them downtown.
0: It is. It's, you know, it's a really high energy environment.
1: Yep.
0: And with all the entertainment we have on top of all the food and the bounce house and all the crazy stuff, just don't bring your pets.
1: Yep.
0: Leave them at home, please.
1: Yep. And then bicycles, good thing to drive. Even if you don't bring your pets, bring your bike.
0: Yes, we do have a bike valet. We work with Bikes Low County, and they do their bike valet. It's on the corner of Monterey and Morrow. So please ride sustainable, bring your bike, park it for free at the market, and then ride on home.
1: And then last but not least, you have one of the best programs to help people out that I've ever seen, the EBT program or the California Fresh program.
0: Yes, thank you for bringing that up. That's one of my favorite aspects of the whole farmer's market.
1: Right.
0: With Cal Poly back, a lot of EBT users are students, so we're excited to welcome them back this school season and give them access to good fresh produce. We have the Market Match program. Up to $15. Bring your EBT card. If you get $15 off your card, we will match that with $15 worth of free fruits and vegetables. Majority of our farmers accept those.
1: Yep.
0: So that's like one of the most rewarding parts of the job for me is working the EBT and providing like sustainable food for our community and then putting that back into the economy, and it's just so full circle.
1: It does, and that way the farmers get the sale, you get a little extra produce. If you haven't signed up for it, check out California Fresh. You can also go to the Slow Food Bank and they've got all the information on getting signed up. All right, enough about farmers market. Again, that's tonight.
0: Yes.
1: How about Paint the Plaza? What's going on there?
0: Paint the Plaza next Saturday, September 19th. Downtown Slo is hosting a chalk festival. So we're taking over Mission Plaza. We're working with different artists, businesses, and organizations have purchased chalk squares. So from 11 to 5, you can spend your day downtown, walk in the plaza, see the start of all the artwork, go grab a coffee, go get some lunch, come back and see the art just develop over time. This is a great community event. We're going to have smaller community squares for purchase during the event. So if you just want to stop on by, get a group of friends together or like a group of kids, you can work on a little chalk square and make a beautiful piece of art.
1: Sounds good. And share it with everybody. And then the holiday parade. I can't believe we're already talking about holiday parade.
0: It's happening. It's right around the corner. And we just put out our parade application.
1: Okay.
0: So if you want to get involved and have a float in the holiday parade, go to downtownslo.com/holidays. That will give you all the information you need on how to apply. Like insurance and all that fun stuff.
1: Got it. And downtownslo.com is actually the place you want to go for almost all the details on everything, right?
0: There's so many hidden gems on there. Yes. Go to that. Look through our different tabs. We have a holiday section, farmers market. Also like events calendar if you ever don't know what you want to do. There's a lot of good stuff on there. So yeah, check out downtownslo.com.
1: All right. Amy Moe is with us. She's the program and events coordinator for Downtown Slo. She's

0: It was really nice to have you back in studio again.
1: Thank you, sir.
0: You bet. We'll see you again soon. And don't forget, Farmers Market tonight. Love to see you downtown for that. Another big event coming up. We're a little over a week away from the 13th annual Mac and Cheese Fest presented by Malahi Ford. It's going to be happening September 19th at Avila Beach Golf Resort. It's for those 21 and over, featuring the local party band Brass Mash. 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The event has been labeled as the best food and drink event on the Central Coast, as voted by the New Times readers, with over 25 chefs and 30 beverage vendors. It's going to be an incredible time. Tickets are on sale right now at themacandcheesefest.com. You can also connect on the KVC app if you'd like some more information. They're going to have some incredible vendors, both food and drink vendors there. And we would love to have you be there to find out exactly what it's all about. That's going to wrap up the show today. For CHP Officer Rich Souza and Ben Hayes with the news, I'm Andy Morris, and this has been First Look.
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10: 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Check-in starts at 8 a.m. with the climb beginning at 9. Participants will climb 1,980 steps, the equivalent height of the World Trade Center Towers, honoring the 343 firefighters who gave their lives on September 11, 2001. Climbers can take on the challenge in full gear, up to 45 pounds, or go without. 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That's Dustin, V-I-R-G-I-L, at

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15: In Dallas for the first ever midterm GOP convention.
17: It was a party last night, wasn't it?
15: It was. Inside the arena.
18: A shindig was taking place. It was loud.
15: Yes, you were in bed. David's in bed. He's sick. Yeah. You're not feeling good.
18: Well, I hadn't slept the night before at all.
15: So. I know. So I hoofed it on over there. But security is something, and I'm glad it is. I really am.
17: For sure.
15: Because you want security like this, especially around the president with everything we've seen. Having said that, just to get in, oh my goodness.
18: Oh, jeez.
15: It is really something.
18: Yeah, it is.
15: You know, you're on foot, so I don't know what the temperature, 102 degrees or whatever it is.
18: Pretty hot.
15: Walking over.
18: But you kind of understand that, you know?
15: You get it.
18: I mean, it's a pain, but I get it.
15: Well,
18: yeah.
15: And inside the arena, I would say they keep it beyond cool. It's almost cold.
18: Yes.
15: So when you go from the extreme heat right into it, man, you're like, okay, that is kind of refreshing. That's nice.
18: Mm-hmm.
15: And if you've heard people talk about, yes, the energy is definitely there. It is there. Mm-hmm. No doubt about that. And, you know, Lee Greenwood comes out, and there's Trump. And it feels like an election year, like a presidential election year, even though it's not. I know Trump is saying, act like I'm on the ballot, all that. It was like I was telling some of my family. The comedic timing of Trump is really something to behold.
17: It's just a natural thing.
15: Yes. Me. Like when you see him work the crowd the way he does and you feel the energy in the arena, he's just very good at it.
18: Well, he came to the presidency with a semi-skill set of already doing that.
17: Yeah.
15: Yes.
18: I mean, you know, he's done it before. He was doing it on television all the time.
15: But if you think of like your typical, you know, comedians that are 75 to 80 years old, usually they still don't have these kinds of skills.
17: Yes. It is kind of amazing.
18: Joe Biden was funny, but it was unintentional.
17: Right. Unintentionally.
15: Yes.
17: Yeah.
15: Yes. So as he's talking about, you know, different races, Senate races, and he's talking about Ken Paxton, and he goes into James Tallarico. I mean, it was laugh out loud funny for people.
19: He described himself as a person who hates Christianity, says that God is transgender. He called the American flag a complicated symbol of hate, claimed that the Ten Commandments are a form of fascism. And when he was asked what he loved most in the world, he said, I love transgender children, which, He was also somebody that hated eating meat. But he ran a campaign to beat meat. He called it beat meat. I don't know what the hell he meant by that.
15: Okay, so right there.
17: Already, it's like, oh, okay, we're off and running now.
18: Yeah, indeed.
17: You know, safe harbor hours, you know.
15: And like a lot of us, you feel the energy, you get the laugh, you want it again. You're going to keep going. That's just part of it, and he certainly did.
19: These people are going to tell me, what the hell is he? Wants to beat meat?

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1: From ABC News, Wall Street Now. The major stock averages took another big hit Wednesday, with the Dow giving up 400 points to settle at 52,381. The S&P fell 0.5%, while the Nasdaq Composite surrendered 0.6. Investors are bracing for today's report on wholesale prices. Back-to-school shopping is done. Now retailers are looking ahead to December. Deloitte says holiday sales could grow this year by as much as 4.8%. That would translate into retail sales of about $1.7 trillion. Apple hopes some of that spending will be done on its new lineup of devices, including its first-ever foldable phone. The iPhone Duo opens up to a screen that rivals iPads at more than 7.5 inches. 67 years after it debuted, the Eurail Pass is changing its name. The ticket used by millions worldwide for unlimited train travel across 33 European countries since 1959 is being rebranded as Interrail, while its service remains the same. Jim Ryan, ABC.
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5: ABC News, I'm Wayne Cabot. The Supreme Court today showed the show-me state which of the two disputed voting maps its citizens will use in voting for Congress in just 54 days. Missouri's hastily redrawn districts favoring Republicans will not stand. Justices granting a request by a Democratic-backed advocacy group to block that. ABC's Peter Haralambos.
6: The decision likely ends the legal whiplash over Missouri's map 2 months to Election Day, and hands Democrats a small victory in the nationwide mid-decade redistricting war.
5: Legal experts are debating President Trump's new promise of $5,000 to every adult if Republicans win Congress. That would add up to $1.3 trillion to the $40 trillion national debt. Yesterday, he promised gas below $2 a gallon after the election, expecting the Iran war will end. Gas Buddy says gas prices shot up 19 cents in the past few days, averaging $4.27, diesel at $5.97. This is ABC News.
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8: 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Friday, September 18th at 4. Dave and John Lindsay take your calls and your guesses on when we'll see the first inch of rain this fall. 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

0: Markley Van Camp and Robin Show. Jamie Markley, David Van Camp, Scott Robbins.
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2: Well, in addition to promising the $5,000, Trump dividend or whatever it was?
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2: President Trump has announced that he will send $500 rebate checks to nearly 1 million Affordable Care Act enrollees from 30 states because they were charged excessive fees under President Joe Biden.
0: Well, more on that later. 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
0: All right. Nimrod's in the news. We go to North Carolina. Mooresville Mayor Chris Carney said that he is going to retire at the end of the month. This has been going on for a while. There's been lawsuits to release the video. He was going without pants for an extended period at night with a woman present.
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0: Yeah. Been a big scandal.
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11: From ABC News, I'm Wayne Cabot. The Supreme Court this morning effectively ripped up and threw away the map that Republicans in Missouri drew at the president's request to squeeze out a majority Democratic district in Congress. ABC's Catherine Falder says the justices sided with Democrats 54 days.

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0: 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We're in trouble, people. And the five stories we're watching today coming up.
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17: ABC News, I'm Wayne Cabot. Missouri is getting its old map back.
18: In a brief unexplained order with no noted dissents, the Supreme Court granted a request by a Democrat-backed advocacy group to block the GOP-favored map. The decision likely ends the legal whiplash over Missouri's map 2 months to Election Day.
17: ABC's Peter Haralambos on those congressional maps. The $5,000 President Trump promised last night to all U.S. adults if Republicans win Congress is being called a bribe by Democratic leader Chuck Schumer and an economic disaster by Delaware Senator Chris Coons. He says it's a $1.3 trillion attempt to pay off voters at a time where $40 trillion in debt. The president is also promising $500 checks will go out in a few weeks to people in 30 states who he says were overcharged for Obamacare. The S&P is down, on track for a fourth straight loss. Wholesale inflation picked up last month. It's 5.4% from year to year. This is ABC News.
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20: The Van Camp and Robin Show in Dallas. I'm Jamie Markley, the Gen Xer. The millennial David Van Camp, the sexy boomer, that's Scott.

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8: Markley.
9: Exactly 1 year ago tomorrow, a far left extremist.
8: We got monkey buns going on, man.
10: We do.
8: Stop at the monkey buns.
10: I'm not even close to it.
8: We got to talk about weight loss injections. People talk about them because they're effective. They help people lose weight. But you know what?
10: What?
8: Sometimes there's side effects with that.
10: I've heard that.
8: And then it could ruin an evening. You're going to a convention, and all of a sudden, you think it's like a sneaker, and all of a sudden, it's you got to leave the entire arena. It's not good. You don't want it. Telling you that. And some people just don't want to be messing around with needles. So if you'd like to lose significant weight and you don't want all the risky business, there is a product called Lean that's worked for a lot of people.
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8: Yes.
10: It works just like the shots by crushing your appetite, crushing cravings, helping regulate blood sugar. So that you can, in the end, burn fat, lose weight, and keep the weight off.
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8: Sneaker. You mean like shoes?
11: Yeah.
8: Like for the runs?
11: You
8: news update, David Van Camp.
11: I haven't heard that phrase in a while.
10: No impromptu track meets. All right. All right. From Christopher Rufo, get this: a Nigerian chieftain

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2: Lindsey Clancy's attorney this morning renewed his push to have the Plymouth Superior Court toss out her triple murder case, arguing that prosecutors didn't show enough evidence to support the conviction. Nick Dargy, 25 years old, was on that jury. He could not get inside the head of the one fellow juror who held out, despite having reasonable doubt that Clancy knew what she was doing when she strangled her 3 children. Dargy spoke exclusively with ABC's Aaron Katursky about the one shocking moment when that holdout juror used the items the mother used to kill her children.
3: He took the exercise band out of the bag, grabbed an empty water bottle, and tied the band around the water bottle and pulled it.
4: Did he explain why he did that?
3: No. He might have. I'm not entirely. I think I was just so shocked that he did that. Like,
4: is that a mimic of how she killed the children?
3: Yeah, I assume so, yeah.
2: Americans too young to remember 9/11 don't know of a world where everyone was together, at least for a while. At a 9/11 ceremony today in New York, Chuck Schumer, then a freshman senator, wished we could share that feeling once again.
5: I pray that the same sense of common purpose that infused this city and this nation after we were attacked will again be possible.
2: I'm Wayne Cabot, ABC News.
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12: One, two, Chris Rufo, three, reporting today that a Nigerian chieftain billed Medicaid more than $36 million, bought a bunch of luxury properties in California, and built a palace in Nigeria. 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
4: ABC News, I'm Wayne Cabot. So far, Republicans are largely silent on President Trump's pledge to pay $5,000 to every American adult if Republicans maintain control of Congress in November. He calls it a dividend. Democrats call it a bribe. Here's Kentucky Governor Andy Beshear.
5: Last night, the president made himself the briber-in-chief. It is not legal to offer people money for their vote. But if we know one thing about Donald Trump, it's he's never paid a bill he's owed, whether it's in the private sector or as president.
4: Republicans today lost their attempt to change Missouri's congressional map for this year's election. The Supreme Court indefinitely ruling without comment. Video verified by ABC News shows Houthi forces now in the Red Sea port city of Mocha. Yemen says the Houthis now control that city, the news pushing up already high oil prices higher. Crude oil up about $108 a barrel right now. This is ABC News.
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7: The Markley, Van Camp, and Robbins show in Dallas for the first ever GOP midterm convention. I'm Jamie Markley, the Gen Xer. David Van Camp, the Millennial and the Sexy Boomers. Scott Robbins. Mm-hmm. Got the Robbins Trifecta coming up in just a few. News update, David Van Camp.
8: Laura Ingraham had the exclusive network interview or cable news interview with President Trump here in Dallas. And, of course, what was brought up? Well, the $5,000 checks, of course.
7: Yeah. Yes.
8: And here we go. Here's the snippet that's dropped.
9: Okay. Why not just give the money now? If you have the money, why not give it now?
10: Because they can't. I'll tell you what. Because the Democrats can't do it. Because with them, it's negative growth. With us, it's so positive. So we're taking in $21 trillion. No country's ever taken in anywhere near that. It's four or five times higher than the next. All because of that beautiful word that you and I love more than most others, tariffs.
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7: Markley.
8: Markley.
7: Might have been distracting you a little bit.
9: Yeah, I know.
7: Just a little bit. Just a little bit. News update, David Van Camp.
9: Light my copy on fire while I'm reading this.
8: So, there must be some sort of polling that shows that this is effective. I don't understand it, but James Tallarico has been traveling around doing something called what? The Trump Epstein Bookmobile? And he's speaking at the Trump Epstein Reading Room.
9: Okay.
8: And he says, yes, he's meeting with the Epstein survivors today to say, when did pedophilia become a partisan issue? Accusing Ken Paxton of covering up for Epstein and protecting pedophiles. And he wants to expose this pedophile ring.
9: He's starting to sound like a desperate candidate.
8: He is. That's the thing. When I see the polling, I'm like, I don't understand where that's coming from other than, again, I mean, Ken Paxton has a lot of warts. That's true. That was sort of baked into the whole debate during the primary.
9: Mm-hmm.
8: But to me, is that effective to anybody?
9: Yeah. I don't know.
8: Not to mention whatever Epstein is accused of, I don't think you would say it's pedophilia, right? We've talked about this before. It's like 16, 17 year old.
9: Right.
8: And then most of the victims that have made themselves public were legally adults when they were trafficked by him.
7: But you're right. It's probably been focus grouped to what words get the most reaction, that sort of thing, I suppose. Trump talked about Paxton last night. It's funny, part of the Trump routine, saying, I'm not supposed to say it, but maybe you don't like the way he dresses.
8: Yeah, right.

0: though, California Congressman Robert Garcia.
1: The dividend is not happening. He promised a dividend on the tariffs. That didn't happen. He promised a dividend on Doge. That didn't happen.
0: A lot of red on Wall Street right now. The Dow down 400 last hour of trading. You're listening to ABC News.
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0: Hope you have gas in your tank. Pump prices shot up this week to a national average, $4.27 a gallon, $5.97 diesel. Rebels apparently have taken over a Red Sea port crucial to shipping. Yemen says Houthis now are in control of that port. Video verified by ABC News seems to confirm it. Bad for shipping, bad for oil prices. Brent crude shooting up today to nearly 108. California is doing something right. All that heat and still the power stays on.
3: California has come a long way since the days of rolling blackouts because so many people running air conditioners would tax the power grid on hot days. California has not issued what's called a flex alert asking residents to conserve energy in 4 years. Jamie Ackman of CAISO, which runs the power grid, says that's because of so much solar power now and batteries that store energy for use when needed.
4: Batteries are really the story here. In the last 5 years, we've added more than 17,000 megawatts of battery storage.
3: And so when the sun begins to go down and people come home from work and turn on the air conditioning, the batteries come into play, offering up the power that didn't used to be there when it was needed. Alex Stone, ABC News, Los Angeles.
0: A warning today from the CDC about rabies and increasing number of people being exposed to rabies this summer. They're alerting doctors nationwide that rabies can be preventable if vaccinations are given before the symptoms begin. Once the symptoms happen, it's usually too late. I'm Wayne Cabot, ABC News.
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9: 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George Campbell is my co-host today. Lisa is in Arkansas. Hi, Lisa. How are you?
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10: So I had a question about budgeting. 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
4: 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We've got Terry Banish going to be kicking things off bright and early tomorrow morning as she talks about what's going to be happening this weekend at Brew at the Zoo at the Central Coast Zoo. Robin Coleman back on the phone with us tomorrow from Woods Humane Society. 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That starts at 8 tomorrow morning here on KBEC.
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7: Today's question comes from Hudson in Connecticut. I'm getting married soon, and we're negotiating a prenup. My fiancé has over six figures in student loan debt, and the agreement would make me responsible for those loans once we're married, even requiring me to continue paying the remaining balance if we were to divorce. In exchange, we've agreed that the assets I bring into the marriage will remain completely separate. Is this a fair trade-off? Should I be willing to take on her premarital debt in exchange for protecting my premarital assets, or are we setting up a marriage where we're keeping score instead of truly becoming financial partners? Well, there's some self-awareness here, so that's good.
6: The last line is the most hopeful line.
7: Yeah, nothing about this sounds romantic. I mean, you're saying I'll pay off your debts. I don't know what your assets are, if we're talking millions and millions in real estate or 50 grand in a checking account. So it's hard to know exactly where this trade-off is.
6: Or what the balance is on the student loan.
7: Yeah, it just says over six figures. But here's how I see it. Once you're married, it's our debt. You pay off the debt. The assets are our assets. We build wealth from there. That's how I've seen couples win with money. I've never seen it where it's tit for tat and they go, well, this was mine from before, so I'm keeping my house. I think that is a losing game in the long run, unless there's a huge discrepancy where you're coming in with millions and millions and she's got nothing.
6: Okay, let's use some pretend figures and try to address an actual tactical thing here, okay? Let's pretend that he has $2 million in mutual funds and she has $100,000 in student loan debt, okay? If I were in that situation on either side, I would not have approached this as we are negotiating a prenup. That's a bad phrase to use with your fiance. Okay? It's, I want to design something that makes us both feel great about our future. That's not negotiating a prenup. This is not a business transaction. You've reduced it down to that. With the phrasing you're using, the words you're using are really scary. And you, as you said in your last sentence, I'm keeping score. So if I will

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2: Having people who were respectful of our wishes was important, but knowing that all the arrangements were complete and would be professionally and thoughtfully handled was one of the most reassuring things for me during this time.
1: 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Wheeler Smith Mortuary.
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5: ABC News, I'm Wayne Cabot. Today, another court blocked President Trump from implementing changes to the mail-in ballot so close to the election, but the Supreme Court may get the final say. Today, the High Court told Missouri, use the old congressional maps in November, not the ones the Republicans drafted after President Trump told them to. Different story for Alabama, where the Supreme Court ruled that they can use the Republican map. If Republicans do manage to win both houses, President Trump promises to send $5,000 dividends, as he calls it, to all Americans 18 plus. Representative Robert Garcia of California is among Democrats saying,
6: there's no one in the country that thinks somehow this new dividend is actually going to happen. What the American people want is the president to actually focus on lowering their costs of gas, groceries, and expand health care.
5: Anthropic says China, Russia, and Yemen tried to use its AI for missiles, drones, and bombs, but the attempts were stopped. This is ABC News.
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4: 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Friday, September 18th at 4. Dave and John Lindsay take your calls and your guesses on when we'll see the first inch of rain this fall. With meteorologists tracking a super El Nino this year, the rain could come early. Or could it? Guess right and win $100 for dinner at Luna Red in downtown SLO.

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2: Richard's in San Antonio. Hey, Richard, what's up?
3: Hi, how are you?
2: Great, man. How can we help?
3: My question is, basically, I'm paycheck to paycheck, and I'm drowning, so I don't know how to get out of it. So I guess that's the question. What do I do?
2: Okay. So why are you paycheck to paycheck, and why are you drowning?
3: So my wife and I have been together about 10 years. We have combined student loan debt of about $900K to $1 million. Our income was until recently around $200K a year, but I was recently laid off, so now it's cut in half.
2: What are your degrees, Sam?
3: We're both practicing attorneys. So I just started taking cases on my own, just to bring something in, but we always get to the same point whenever we discuss bills. She wants to pay all the bills whenever we have like a bill meeting, and I want to save something because I know once we bill the bills for that time period or billing period, we end up with nothing left. So I just walk around like feeling like a fraud most of the time, and you know, I'm scared to be invited to any type of dinner or event because I'm just looking at the dollar sign, calculating, do I have enough for this? Do I have enough for that? And that's been our life for, you know.
2: Well, why are two attorneys only making $100,000 a year each?
3: So we were both nonprofit attorneys.
2: Why, if you have $900,000 in student loan debt, did you take that stupid job?
3: The plan was that if you do that for a certain amount of time, you can get the student loans forgiven if you work in that nonprofit sector.
2: Yeah, not true, because it's not happened for very many people. 5% of the people get through that gauntlet, 95% don't. So you've been underpaid by $150,000 to $200,000 a year for years to try to get through a few $100,000 in student loan debt.
3: Yeah.
4: So where are you guys at in that process?
2: He's now opened his own firm, right?
3: Yeah, I basically just started.
2: But you're not working for nonprofit rates anymore, but she still is.
3: Correct. What I make, what I charge is completely ours or mine. Yeah.
4: What was the original balance of these student loans?
3: It was around, you know, 300 each, but then I think it ballooned to around the 450 plus.
2: How long ago did you pass the bar?
3: It's been about 11 years.
2: Oh my. So they were not forgiven.
3: I initially worked in private, so I only did about six to seven in the nonprofit. So
2: what about your wife?
3: She's about at 8 with the nonprofit.
2: So she worked at a private as well for a while?
3: A little bit, yeah.
2: Okay. All right.

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1: The average 30-year fixed-rate mortgage rate blew past 7% today after a spike in oil prices and wholesale inflation numbers. Anthropic says China and Russia and Yemen all tried to use its AI for missiles, drones, and bombs, but the attempts were stopped. Today, Lindsay Clancy's lawyer tried again to have a Massachusetts court find her not guilty by reason of insanity.
2: Less than a week after an 11-to-1 deadlocked jury led to a mistrial in her triple murder case, Lindsay Clancy's attorney asked a Massachusetts judge to effectively throw out the case because he said prosecutors failed to present enough evidence to prove that Clancy murdered her three children. Defense attorney Kevin Reddington asked the judge to reach a required finding of not guilty by reason of lack of criminal responsibility, arguing that Clancy was suffering from postpartum psychosis and couldn't tell the difference between right and wrong when she strangled her three children. Clancy's due to return to court on September 29th, when the judge could hear arguments about the motion. Peter Harlambous, ABC News, New York.
1: 7 in 10 registered voters, 70%, disapprove of how Democrats in Congress are handling their job, compared with 67% who disapprove of Republicans. And yet the new Quinnipiac poll out today says if the election were held today, more registered voters prefer Democrats to control the House by 11 percentage points. On the executive order renaming Lake Ontario, 70% say thumbs down, 21% support, calling it Lake America. Wayne Cabot, ABC News.
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0: flight had to go back to JFK. The pilots reporting oxygen masks dropped and one passenger's ears were bleeding. Another Delta flight performed a rapid descent and diverted to Las Vegas Sunday when the oxygen masks dropped there, too. The FAA is investigating both incidents. Americans who are too young to remember 9/11 don't know of a world where everyone was together for a time. At a 9/11 ceremony today in New York City, Chuck Schumer, then a freshman senator, wished we could share that feeling again.
1: I pray that the same sense of common purpose that infused this city and this nation after we were attacked will again be possible.
0: 100 million Americans were not alive when America came under attack 25 years ago tomorrow. I'm Wayne Cabot, ABC News.
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6: 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Checking traffic, looking pretty good right now. The only slowing is Highway 1 just outside of Guadalupe, where they are doing some construction by that bridge. Elsewhere is good. Weather is still hot, especially inland valleys, 101 to 105. For the coastal valleys, temperatures in the 80s and the 90s. For places like San Luis Obispo and at the beaches, some beach areas in the 70s, others low 80s. That's news, traffic, and weather together. I'm Kurt Olson. Good afternoon. It's time for Hometown Radio with Jeff Bliss in for Dave Congleton on News Talk 920 and FM 96.5 KVEC.
7: 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It's Jeff Bliss sitting in for Dave Congleton, KBC News Talk, 920 AM, 96.5 FM. It's your hometown radio. I'm once again here sitting in for the fabulous, extraordinary Dave Congleton. I appreciate him loaning his chair for a day or two to me and getting to hang out with Kurt and with Jim, the board operator producers. And it's just fantastic. We've got a good lineup of guests today. We're going to talk about health. We're going to talk about music. We're going to talk about education. We're going to talk about politics. You know, it's kind of a smorgasbord of ideas and topics here. My first guests are a couple folks I used to work with at Cal Poly. That's where I first met them. One in particular, Amy Hughes, I worked very closely with because we were doing communications. And the other, Kevin Clark, I got to know because they're married to each other. But then I also got to know him as a member of the faculty. And later on is kind of, well, he was at one time the county's poet laureate. So that's a pretty awesome thing. Anyway, let me just tell you a little bit about Amy, and then she can fill in a little bit more later if I either mess it up or if she's got more to add. She was the director of marketing and communications at the College of Engineering at Cal Poly. And when she was there, she really, you know, Cal Poly's engineering program is one of the best in the nation. So there's a lot of responsibility for anybody who works there and the staff, the administration, and certainly, you know, supporting features like communications to get that word out, to carry the name forward. And she did a great job, certainly helped to elevate the engineering

0: college to its number one position in many areas. She's been a legislative aide. She's been a director of Californians Against Waste. I didn't know that before. We could use that more than ever.
1: Yes.
0: She's been an executive administrator. She received her master's from Cal Poly. So if I can say it this way, she's a hometown gal that way. But she's also a graduate of Smith College. And so we have that Massachusetts root thing that's going between us right now. You weren't from Massachusetts, though, were you?
1: No. I grew up in California. Okay. I went to Massachusetts to go to college.
0: Yeah, that's what I thought. But, you know, once you're in Massachusetts, it kind of sticks to you.
1: Yeah.
0: Like the humidity there.
1: It was a fantastic experience.
0: That's great. Yeah. I mean, Smith has always been highly regarded. Mm-hmm. And it's so interesting being a women's college, and there's so few of those anymore. Of course, being out here on the West Coast most of my life, it was always about Mills College.
1: That's right.
0: But you know, before we were up here, it was interesting. There was a period of time when Cal Poly was all men. And Santa Barbara was all women, the Women's Teachers College. And if I can just tell a quick story, I remember talking to an old donor. He was the one responsible for us having the property on the coast and the alumni house and all that.
1: Mm-hmm.
0: And he said, you know, well, we don't want to hang around with the guys up here all weekend, so we'd jump on the trains, ride them down to Santa Barbara Teachers College, hang out down there for the weekend, then hop the trains back. So there's that history. I don't know where I got that from, but there you go. Our other guest, as I mentioned, is Kevin Clark. And I'm not going to mention your off-the-cuff column yet, because that's for later.
1: That's right.
0: When I read about that, I thought, it was your newspaper column in high school.
2: High school,
0: yeah. And someday I've got to dig those up. I'd really like to see that. But his list of accomplishments includes being a professor, as I mentioned, Slo County's Poet Laureate. He's a poet, published poet, author, editor, recipient, honoree of more than one award for his work over the years, especially teaching. Mm-hmm. He attended University of Florida on a track scholarship. And as he said, you know, by the time Christmas rolled around, he was no longer really running anymore.
2: No, I had I was 6 foot, and I had been running cross country there on scholarship, and by the time Christmas rolled around, I had dropped to 6 foot, 117 pounds. I was skeletal and not especially happy.
0: I can see how that would happen. And as you pointed out in something I read, his life turned to poetry and politics at that point. And that's kind of where we are today. He holds a PhD in English, an MA in creative writing, both from University of California, Davis, and a BA in English from Florida. And Florida's known for more than just
2: football
0: and hard partying in the streets there, right?
2: Yes, but terrific education, which I still rely on today. Yeah, I relied on it in my teaching, and I often rely on it in my writing now. Many of the things I learned there.
0: Kevin taught creative writing and literature at Cal Poly. And at the Rainier Writing Workshop low residency MFA program in Tacoma, Washington. I was just recently through Tacoma on my first trip ever. It's a beautiful area up there. It's very interesting. I mean, you know, you get this picture of Washington being Seattle, or, you know, the islands and the San Juans and things like that. But there's a whole different world in the interior.
2: Yep.
0: I've already mentioned that you've done numerous periodicals, a textbook or two, published poetry, numerous periodicals out there. But what people also need to know is that Kevin is a baseball/softball fiend. And he's wearing his Cardinal shirt today.
2: Yeah.
0: I'm surprised you didn't bring his ball and glove. Right?
2: I got him in the car, and I'm not kidding.
0: Anything you want to add to that?
1: Well, early on in our marriage, I thought, okay, I'm going to have to be a baseball fan. And I tried. It just didn't quite take.
2: One of the best moments in my life, we had an old Nova, and Amy had been out, and she came back from the store, and I needed the car. And I got in the car to head out, and I turned it on, and we were in the fifth inning of a baseball game. She'd been listening to a baseball game. And I said, oh, this is great. Little did I know it wasn't going to last. We lasted, but the baseball stuff didn't.
0: She tried. You get points for that.
1: I did.
2: Yeah, she did.
0: And just kind of something about the two of them. I love reading this.

0: I think it's somewhere in your bio, Kevin. You'll have to forgive me, Amy, for delving into his bio. I mean, no. Yeah, he's a man of words, so he has many of them out there.
1: True.
0: Kevin went to a friend's party, and this was December of 80, and it says, across a smoky kitchen filled with young writers, anthropology students, and eco-activists. And you had a ponytail this time, right?
2: It was long.
0: It was long. Okay. Yeah. He saw an un-California woman in a plaid flannel shirt. California woman in a plaid shirt. Apologies. Okay. A sharp-witted Smith graduate who seemed to cross between an intellectual hippie and a park ranger.
1: Yeah. We all have pasts.
0: I just thought that was an interesting mix. But actually, when I think of a lot of rangers these days, especially on the California coast, that's the kind
1: of... I was never a ranger.
0: No,
1: I did look like one, I guess.
0: You were on the vanguard.
1: Yes.
0: Said that Amy Hughes smiled at him, and Kevin had discovered a woman possessed of inimitable grace, leavened by a distinctly Jersey style of comic relief, which you need to understand. We're not talking about his Cards jersey, but the fact that he's from New Jersey.
2: That's right.
0: Joycey. And they've been together since 83.
2: Yeah.
0: And that's great.
2: Actually, since 81. We got married in 83.
0: 83, I'm sorry. Esparto, California.
2: Esparto.
0: Where is Esparto? I've seen that before.
1: It's to the west of Sacramento. I was working in Sacramento at the time and doing politics there. And Kev was getting his PhD at Davis. And we just found this silly little farmhouse out in the middle of nowhere. And there we lived.
0: When I first read Esparto, I was thinking like Espiritu Sancto, the island out in the Pacific somewhere. I'm like, wow, that's a long way for a wedding. You have a son, Joe, and a daughter, Hannah. And so that's kind of it in a nutshell. I don't want to go too far into their lives. That's their business, you know. But it's great to have you both here. I've long considered both friends and both and respected both their work, Amy as a communicator, marketing professional, and Kevin as a poet, writer. So
2: thanks so much, Jeff.
1: Yeah.
0: And that's the end of the show. No, it's interesting. I think we're getting ready to come up on a break here in about a minute. So when we come back, we'll talk about some of the things about your work, and then we'll talk about some other great news that's come about in the past few weeks or week for you. And then we'll talk about what we're going to do in the future, or what, you know, is it just relax? That's fine, too. Anyway, I'm Jeff Bliss, sitting in for Dave Congleton here at KVC News Talk, 920 AM, 96.5 FM. 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

0: 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In our next episode, as we approach the 25th anniversary of the 9/11 terrorist attacks, we'll share the story of how George Washington's Bible survived the disaster. 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

0: 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Today, we're playing All Rush, thanks to Jim.
1: It's All Rush. Yeah. Yesterday, all Jefferson Starship, Jefferson Airplane, Starship, you know, all the incarnations of the band. But you and I were both at this Rush concert, and as well as Suzanne down the hall. So it's All Rush all the time.
0: It is All Rush Radio. And
1: Kurt's not really upset about it over there either, you can tell.
0: One of the things I like about this particular song, Spirit of Radio, that you're playing is, I remember it when I was in college radio, and it was one of the first songs I played. And it just kind of spoke to me. So when I hear it, I always kind of think back to then. And being here and hearing it is special. So thanks for you guys for putting that on. I appreciate it.
1: No problem.
0: Ooh, I'm unplugged here.
1: Oh, you unplugged? Well, we'll just let Getty take it here for a minute, and then you can get plugged back in. Okay, that should be good. All right.
0: There we go. Sorry about that, folks. Right.
2: There we go.
0: I've been a mess today, knocking over water on the control board, pulling microphones out. I'm not going to jinx it by saying what else could happen.
1: No,
0: anyway,
1: no, it's okay.
0: We're talking with Annie Hughes and Kevin Clark, famous San Luis Obispo and Cal Poly duo, husband and wife team. And I want to start with Amy to talk to her a little bit about what she did at Cal Poly, why mm-hmm. it was important for mm-hmm. that. And then maybe talk about what you've been doing in the community since you left Cal Poly when you retired several years ago.
3: Yeah. Thank you. Thank you so much. When I started at Cal Poly, I started as a graduate student assistant because I was getting my master's degree there, and ended up in the College of Engineering. And this was in the nascent years of alumni relations. They really didn't have a lot going on with alumni. They were just gearing up to write thank you notes, literally. I had no desk. So in a way, I was there at the ground of building what has become a very robust, a really lovely alumni relations communications program at Cal Poly, which is so important to have that connection. I mean, I came from a college where we have college reunions every 5 years, and I've gone to every single one. And that bond that is created through those alumni outreach, alumni programs, alumni communications, is really important for the students, for the alumni, and for the institution. So,
0: having worked in higher ed, I can attest to that. And it's interesting because it's not just about making people feel good. Hey, I'm part of that group. And it's not even really about or just about getting money out of alumni.
3: But that's very important.
0: It is. I'm not gonna lie, but it's not everything.
3: Yes.
0: What it is is the endorsement. When you yeah. have people who show up for reunions, for people who take part in alumni programs, you know, they come and speak at career night, or this is what I do as a shuttle astronaut, or what have you.
3: Yeah.
0: Or foundations and grant giving groups and government groups, they say, yeah, these people believe in your institution. People who went through it, yeah, they're saying, I would buy again. I would send my kid there.
3: Right.
0: I'd give my money there.
3: Right.
0: I can tell you from having worked at another, a fairly highly regarded Cal State campus to the south, that their alumni involvement is about just at 4%.
3: Yeah.
0: Which is brutal. And which is one of the reasons they don't get more support. Now, they've done okay in other ways, but you know, when a philanthropic organization looks and says, well, only 4% think it was worthwhile, they tend to flinch or a little more than that. So
3: yeah.
0: I agree. That's why your job was so important.
3: Well, Victor Glover, the astronaut, just signed up to take a lead role

0: at the university, and that really speaks to the kind of education he got and the kind of connection he still has with Cal Poly, and it's really quite a testament to the university.
1: I mean, Hoot Gibson, the shuttle commander, I can't remember the airplane that flew around the world or was aloft for so long.
0: Burt Rutan.
1: Rutan, yeah, Rutan folks. And then, you know, all the people connected with computer engineering.
0: Yes.
1: And not only does it help your school, if say, for example, your college of engineering, but it's that rising tide that lifts all boats. It helps the other parts of the university as well.
0: Yeah, it was a fantastic career. I'm very lucky to have been there. And, you know, the students are fantastic. I got to write about these young people who were doing great, very interesting things, and many of them, if not most of them, with a social view on what their role is and their responsibility is as human beings, as citizens, and as scientists and engineers. So that was really great to be able to do that.
1: And our other person here today, this other guy,
0: yeah,
1: Kevin Clark, you worked in English, and you know, you were known for the poetry. I mean, that's really how I got to know you. So how do you get into that at a polytechnic university? And what do you think your impact was in terms of, you know, you've got people who are, I'm going to be a scientist, I'm going to be an architect, what do I need culture for, what do I need poetry for? Anyway, how do you deal with that?
2: First of all, I arrived as somebody who, since early in my life, early childhood, was a reader, somebody who loved literature, who loved poetry, fiction, art, and thinking in general, as well as baseball. I had gone to the University of California, Davis, and picked up my MA in creative writing, was publishing, and then had the PhD in literature, and I got here, so I was ready. I was already on a track. I was rolling in terms of being a published poet, and I was surprised as I first arrived at a polytechnic university to find so many astoundingly smart, creative English majors. That's one thing. And then to find so many general ed students who wanted to take literature classes, but especially creative writing classes. And I have had so many students over the years contact me, tell me what they were doing and how they happened to be reading something that reminded them of a class we had. In fact, just Sunday, I had a two-hour coffee with a guy who's in his 50s. I had him in the early 90s. His kids are in college, blah, blah, blah. And he's writing poetry. He's a professor. And he's not alone in this. So in terms of how it was that at a polytechnic, things in the humanities and especially in creative writing would bloom and blossom. It really wasn't too much of a problem. I helped to set up courses in which students could sign up from all different majors. I had one enology major, wine, and I remember her. She went on to become a full ride at a major creative writing university. I believe she got her PhD, that kind of stuff. It was just wonderful, you know, incredible. There's something about art that buoys us.
1: Speaking of poetry, you have something new coming out, right?
2: Man, yes. I'm always writing. I have three manuscripts going. 15 years ago, I started this verse novella, poetry novella, and it's called Want, and it's set before, during, and after Vietnam, and three voices tell a story about the war and what happens to the interior life of the soldier, the wife, and the wife's friend. And it's called Want, and it's coming out in the spring. It took me 11 years to circulate it, but when you find the right editor, Jeff, there's somebody out there. Mm-hmm. I sent it to him, and within 36 hours, he said, I'm sold.

0: That's fantastic. Well, congratulations.
1: Thank you. And I'm pretty excited.
0: When it's out, we'll have to talk about it again.
1: And
0: maybe read through it. I've always enjoyed when you brought your poems with us. Well, we're getting ready to go to our break here at the bottom of the hour. And we'll come back with Kevin and Amy. In the meantime, this is Jeff Bliss sitting in for Dave Congleton at KVC News Talk, 920 AM, 96.5 FM. We're here with Kurt and Jim, and now we're going to go to break. So hang around, and we'll be right back.

0: A new study finds that something we do every single day can actually help lower the risk of early death. It's walking, and researchers say the sweet spot may be 30 minutes a day. We often hear of the recommendation to get at least 10,000 steps every single day, but new research also finds it's about how fast you walk that's also important. In the study, 65,000 people with an average age of 61 wore activity trackers for about a week, and those who walked for at least 30 minutes a day at a rapid pace had a lower risk of early death. It was found to have a similar benefit to those that walked longer but at a slower pace. Overall, researchers found that walking up to 10,000 steps a day had some of the lowest risk of early death. The CDC says that physical activity won't just help you live longer, but can also reduce your risk of serious health problems like heart disease, type 2 diabetes, obesity, and even some cancers. Federal data shows that only about 1 in 4 American adults meet the recommended 150 minutes of physical activity per week. So bottom line, doctors say what matters most is to just get moving. With your Medical Minute, I'm Yuri Benajad.
1: ABC News, I'm Wayne Cabot. Diesel hit $6 a gallon today, highest ever, increasing the cost of all shipping. Regular at $4.27, and now Iran may have more control of shipping. Houthi rebels have seized control of a port on the Red Sea today. Iran, meantime, apparently is rebuilding its ballistic missiles, says a U.S. official, at underground sites. A court today blocked President Trump from changing mail-in ballots so close to the election. And the Supreme Court showed the show-me state which voting map it can use, the original one in Missouri, not the Trump-backed one.
2: The decision likely ends the legal whiplash over Missouri's map 2 months to Election Day and hands Democrats a small victory in the nationwide mid-decade redistricting war.
1: ABC's Peter Haralambos. Democrats say President Trump's promise of $5,000 to Americans if Republicans win is a bribe. Trump saying tonight that he doesn't need Congress's approval to pay that out. This is ABC News.
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1: From ABC News, Wall Street Now. Major indexes fell in Thursday trading, weighed down by rising oil prices. Brent crude topping $105 a barrel for the first time since May. The Dow was down 316 points at closing. The S&P 500 lost 45 points, and the Nasdaq fell 172 points. Investors are expecting the Federal Reserve will raise interest rates after the European Central Bank raised its rates in a bid to counter inflation, saying it's working against inflation pressures caused by conflict in the Middle East. Shares of Macy's fell 4% despite stronger than expected profit and revenues for the last quarter. But Macy's warns inflation could drive consumers to cut back on spending. JetBlue Airways seeing shares up after the company reported customers are still booking flights. Nintendo America announcing a customer appreciation sale on games and other items. The games company saying that the 30% discounts are made possible in part by tariff-related refunds. I'm Wayne Cabot, ABC News.
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5: KVEC 920 News Time, 333 checking traffic in the Lompoc area. Michigan.

Gate Road, Purisima Road, we have a minor injury collision right there in front of the Mission. Be careful in that area. Also, northbound 101 at Los Osos Valley Road in San Luis Obispo, a hazard that could slow things down a little. Weather not slowing down for the inland valleys. Triple digits, 101 to 105 for places like Paso Robles. Coastal valleys like San Luis Obispo, mid-80s to low and possibly mid-90s. And at the beaches, some comfort, mid and upper 70s to low and mid 80s. That's news, traffic, and weather together. I'm Kurt Olson. 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
1: We're in Rush. Kurt hasn't gotten the hair down yet, but I bet by the end of the show, Kurt's going to have the hair down. No, he's shaking his head no. Okay.
0: I was waiting for him to come in here and play air bass, but he
1: hasn't. All right.
0: We're talking with Amy Hughes and Kevin Clark. I knew him from Cal Poly, but there's so much more, from politics to poetry to you name it, and family and on and on. But I want to start off this next segment talking about a bit of good news. And sometimes there's not enough of that in the world these days. And this is exceptionally great news. I mean, when I was one of those things, when I first read the note from Kevin about what the situation was, I didn't read it right. I read it the opposite way. My heart just dropped. And then I was like, okay, reread it again. That's one of my problems. I read too fast sometimes, and my wife will tell you, that's not what I said. Yeah. Anyway, why don't you share with us, Kevin, what the good news is?
2: 3 years ago, August 3 years ago, I was diagnosed with multiple myeloma, which is a cancer. Originally, a month before being told I had multiple myeloma, they told me I had carcinoma, and they told me I had maybe 3 months to live. It was a misdiagnosis. Then I had multiple myeloma, which they told me it would never go away, but they could extend my life a little. I did chemo. I did a stem cell transplant. Amy took me through those periods with Florence Nightingalean grace, and slowly, ever slowly, I started feeling stronger and better. My tests started coming back negative, meaning I had no sign of cancer. I've been through multiple PET scans, biopsies, and deep blood tests, including the last one. Now, this is after 3 years. Cancer is undetectable, and there's a chance I'm going to be taken off the chemo, if that's the case, I'm a happy, very lucky man.
0: We all are. That's such great news. When I read it, I mean, you know, to go from the depth of the bad news, not being that, like a false diagnosis, bad diagnosis, to hearing that, and just that soaring feeling. Yeah. And so you understand, I mean, sometimes where tears come from, and you know they're from coming out of the same, corners of your eyes, just the ecstatic feeling. So when I heard that, I was so happy, and I'm so glad we can share that.
2: And
0: I appreciate it when you've shared before with our audience here about your battle and working on it together. But this is one of the reasons I want to have Amy in here. You're welcome anytime, even without this Jersey bum. I say that with all East Coast love in my heart.
2: No. Description accepted. Proudly.
0: Sometimes it's the caregiver who, I don't know how to describe it, having seen it for myself, is the caregiver carries an even bigger burden, because you're not feeling all that for your loved one, but you're carrying the weight of, what do I do next? How do I take care of them? Am I being a good caregiver? You know, the emotions run the gamut. Sometimes because I've done short-term caregiving, mm-hmm. and sometimes you're angry.
3: Yeah.
0: And sometimes you're depressed, and sometimes you think, I need a resolution. I mean, that's me. I always want, I need to have a resolution on things anyway, but

0: concept of acceptance. And I simply accepted that this is what we were going to go through. And that helped. I also had a friend who, hey, you have to give over your life. I mean, I don't feel like I disappeared, but I didn't, I had one focus. And necessarily other parts of your life fade at that point. I had a friend at that time who said, I think you need to go boogie boarding. And so for 3 years, I have been boogie boarding on every Thursday morning with a group. Now, this morning, there were 35 women out there. Wow. But it really helped to put me in touch with the child that I still have inside of me, that we all do, and just the, you know, the good vibes of the ocean and gratitude, and just by all of those things, you see your way through. And we're very lucky. We're just very lucky, because a lot of people go through this experience and they don't come out the other side. So it has given us, I mean, in an odd way, a great deal of serenity and a great deal of just everyday gratitude. My gosh, let us live this life in happiness and joy.
1: Together.
2: Is it really, you know, that idea of one day at a time?
0: Yes, absolutely. Yeah.
1: Especially at the beginning when you were trying to get me out to walk.
0: Yeah, like, you know, half a block. But
1: literally.
0: Yeah. So it is one day at a time.
2: It's interesting how you describe going out to the ocean, because I always say when I go surfing, you know, my wife will say, were the waves big? Were they the ones you wanted? You know, did you get very many rides or whatever? And I say, it doesn't matter.
0: No.
2: I said, I like to at least get one and say it was worth surfing. But I said, you know, and you hear other guys out on the water, women too, say, you know, any day out here is better than a day in the office. A bad day out here is better than a good day in the office.
0: Yeah.
2: But I always find, and I think you can relate to this, Kevin, going back to Catholic background, when you go through the water, it feels like this nature's baptism, you know, just washing away
0: Absolutely. Everything.
2: You could call it your sins, your worries, whatever.
0: Yeah.
2: And you come through that wave on the other side when you're swimming out and you go, what? Everything's okay.
0: Yeah, it puts you in touch with the ineffable, and I think Kevin's poetry does the same thing. I think that's what poets do. They translate our experiences in life to the ineffable all around us, and that's a pretty special gift.
1: If I may, it's a through line in the forthcoming book, because the Vietnam vet in the book is a surfer from Southern California, and he and a friend keep talking about how God may be in the water itself. So it I know exactly what Amy's talking about, even though I hate to say it, as a Jersey guy, I never surfed.
2: I grew up in Orange County between two Marine bases, a jet fighter base and a helo base, and a lot of people in our neighborhood were Marines or related to Marines. Remember the black sedans coming to give bad news? I had acquaintances at school whose fathers were POWs or MIA. Mm-hmm. So it was kind of all involved with that. And a whole area in Orange County at one time seemed to be all dedicated to, you know, aviation and, you know, the military-industrial complex and all that. And I never met any surfers that would tell me they had been through the Vietnam experience. But I knew they were out there, and you'd hear about it. And they would talk. I guess a few would talk about being in Hawaii, but that was more about being in Hawaii than it was surfing.
0: You know, one more thing that I need to say in terms of how I got through this, how we got through it, is the tremendous goodwill from our friends and our family. I mean, it just was overwhelming. And just like you, Jeff, you know, thinking about us, I believe that helped. Mm-hmm. And I'm so, so grateful for all those people in our lives that saw us through, literally.
2: Makes a difference.
0: Yeah.
2: It really does. Yeah.
1: Yeah.
2: When you're not struggling against something, when you're having something or somebody help you, it's just one more burden off your shoulders.
1: Friends from all over the country.
0: Yeah. Right. Yeah.
2: Well, I think that also reflects on the kind of people you are, because it's kind of like that old McCartney line, the love you take is equal to the love you make. You know, you're putting it out there and it comes back to you oftentimes.
1: Right.
2: You know, we're going to be in the not too distant future coming up against a break.

0: But I just wanted to ask ask you, Amy. You know, I know you probably don't want to make a general declaration, but if you were talking to somebody that was dealing with something on the level you were as a caregiver, what advice would you give them?
1: Take care of yourself. Go boogie boarding. Reach out to friends. Our daughter set up a meal train for us, and initially said, "Oh, I don't need that. I can cook." It was so nice to have so many people provide meals for us. And so ask for help and accept help. And that makes a big difference.
0: I can say there was a period of time after I left Cal Poly where I had a very serious surgery and had one of those fun colostomy bags for a while. And really, folks, there's nothing sexier than a colostomy bag.
1: Yeah.
0: It's what all they're wearing in Paris this year.
1: Yeah.
0: But, you know, when I had it and they said, oh, it's going to be a temporary feature for you, they said, you know, we're going to hook you up with a social group and a social worker and all that stuff. I said, what for? And I'll tell you what, after 3 months, I was like, I need to talk to somebody. I need somebody who understands what I'm going through. And that was only for a few months.
2: Yeah.
0: You know, it's gone.
2: Yeah.
1: Good.
0: And I'm not getting the chicks the way I used to. But so I can understand what you're saying in terms of support, especially for something so serious. I'm not making light of it, but it does make a difference when people are on your side. Well, Jim, are you going to take us to a break?
3: We're ready to go to a break.
0: All right, so we're going to take a little break here. We'll come back for our final segment with Amy Hughes and Kevin Clark. This is Jeff Bliss sitting in for Dave Congleton. 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
1: Little Neil Peart in there. Just the little, the drums. There we go.
0: All right. Well, I'll let it go this time, Jim. Sitting in for Dave Congleton, KBC News Talk, 920 AM, 96.5 FM. We're here with Amy Hughes and Kevin Clark talking about their lives here in San Luis Obispo, in at Cal Poly, and their own professional accomplishments and overcoming cancer together as a big part of their story. What I want to talk to them about now in this final segment is where are we going from here? And so, Amy, why don't you tell us what's next on Amy's docket, or the Hughes-Clark docket? See, I got that in there.
2: Yeah.

0: Well, I want to continue supporting Kev and his writing. You know that he has this book coming out. I mean, it's very inspirational how he has refused to give up, and he has persevered in his art to amazing extent. When he was first diagnosed, when he had 3 months to live, the one thing he wanted to do was finish this long poem, which he has finished and published. So it's quite something to watch that. I'm very involved in local politics and very involved. I'm an activist. So I do what I can, and that has taken up a lot of time, good time. I volunteer in a program at the CMC, the local prison, and that's been inspirational and very profound. And I've got a lot of friends. We have a good time. I'm in 3 book groups. Wow. And, you know, I've never been busier. It's fantastic.
1: And it's keeping you out of trouble, right?
0: Yeah, well, maybe or maybe not. We'll see.
1: You're still hitting the boogie board. But
0: yeah.
1: That I love that story. That's so great. I've got to write a story about that story. Okay. That's a great story. And Kevin, I know besides your next piece that's coming out, what else is going on? I mean, you said you have 3 manuscripts you're working on.
2: Yeah, I just want to go back to something that Amy mentioned, which was I was told I had 3 months to live. And I was pretty depleted, but my imagination wasn't. I was working on this long poem about a Jesuit I may have mentioned to you once called, his name was Teilhard de Chardin. I wanted to finish this long poem about him, and my friend John Hampsey, our friend John Hampsey, came to my house looking at somebody he thought was dying and didn't treat me as if I was dying, thank goodness. And he knew all about Deschardins. He's a writer. And John and I went over that poem line by line over, 3, 5, 6 weeks. I finished it and it was published. What Amy keeps saying is we need friends. We need support. And it's so important. It's so true. Right. And John is one example of that. Right. So in terms of what I'm going to do next, you know, when people say, oh, you're retired, how can you be retired? What are you going to do with your life? I told you in the beginning here that as I arrived in San Luis Obispo at Cal Poly, I was already on the track. I was moving. I'm still moving. I'm a writer. And at my last breath, I'm going to be trying to figure out this last line, right? I have 2 other manuscripts, one of which is deeply dedicated to Amy, and it's about the cancer situation. Another one is about power relationships. It has a lot to do with the environment. Going to be working on other things that I don't even know, subjects I don't know yet. So
1: when you come to this point in your life, and certainly when you come up against these kind of challenges, we can call them that, do you feel like you're trying to get this stuff out because you just want to get it out, it serves a purpose? Or is there any part of that where you're like, I need to have a legacy? Because you already have one, but how much of what you're putting out in the later part of your careers, I've got to get that stake in?
2: I think I have a multifaceted answer to that. I remember the great writer Willa Cather from the Midwest. I believe she won the Pulitzer. And she said, the journey is all, the goal is nothing, right, as a writer.
1: That's a very kind of Zen Buddhist approach.
2: Yes, yes. And I have to say that when I'm in front of the computer and I'm working, I just want to be in the flow, right? I just want to be in the flow. Now, in terms of legacy, I will say, Amy pointed this out to my daughter recently too, that. And my daughter's girlfriend, Kelly, we were in Hawaii, and they were off doing a lot.

0: of things there at the beach and stuff. And I went to the beach and I did a lot of things, but I was working on a long poem, which I'm very happy about, a new one. And they were surprised that we were on vacation for 10 days. And there I was, 2-3 hours a day, working on this poem. And Kelly asked Amy about it. Do you remember her asking you about this? Yes. And you said, she said, why is he doing this? And you said, mortality.
1: Well, yeah.
0: Right? You said mortality. And I got to say, the end does sort of roll at you. I want to be as expressive as I can before it arrives. So I don't know if I'm calling that legacy, but it's certainly something that I feel.
2: It's interesting. I was having a conversation with somebody, in our relative age group, and we were talking about the other day, what does legacy mean to you? Mm-hmm. And this is a guy that's, he's at another university. He's probably invested 40 plus years there, mm-hmm. both as a student and then as administrator. And he said, I was working for so hard to have it all mean something and to have a name there and everything. He goes, I realize it's kind of folly. It doesn't matter, he goes, because I even look at like the founders of the university, people who put up $100 million or people who invented something great, and their name is practically lost to it. He goes, so I'm really trying to focus on what's now and making a difference in people's lives now.
0: Exactly.
2: And not worry, if there's legacy, it'll take care of itself.
1: Right.
0: You know, 200,000 years from now, nobody's going to know who Picasso or Shakespeare was, right? Right now is the thing. Our lives, our loves, our friendships, this is the thing. Live right now.
2: I was telling my son, he recently had a little girl. He and his wife had a little girl. And I said, I'm not going to give you any advice other than this. and I said, be present. Mm-hmm. I said, because I know that growing up with you, one of my only regrets I have in life is that I was always thinking, okay, now he's up, he's got his head up, I can't wait till he starts crawling, can't wait till he starts walking, till he talks, till we have conversations, till we run. And it was always like to the next thing. And I said, I did not take enough time to just be there and enjoy it and be there for you. And so I hope he takes that into account. But I think, I don't know, maybe this is just what happens when you hit this age and you experience certain things, you go, what's really important?
1: Right. I would agree. Yeah. I would agree. Yeah.
0: Yeah.
2: Amy, I'm curious, what do you find to be, I know you've been talking about family and friends and health, but, you know, is there something you're finding increasingly important, you know, in these years?
1: Well, I think that all of these challenges we've been through have brought me to a higher level of appreciation just for the ineffable, for the spiritual, if you will. I find that in the ocean. I find that reading Kev's poetry. I find that in my children, who we are extraordinarily proud of. And I'm just trying to gather that joy. And through hard things, I mean, a lot of the things I'm doing are not easy things to do. I'm about to walk a precinct in Bakersfield. let's hope it's not 110 degrees.
2: It's but, good for you. It builds character.
1: Yeah. But those are experiences that we can grab onto in our lives that teach us more, not just about ourselves, but about life.
2: And to you folks in Bakersfield, that was no slight for me. That was, I'm thinking about the heat right now.
0: Yes.
2: Having spent a lot of time out in the Central Valley in my life, I feel for you.
0: Yes.
2: And how about you, Kev? I mean, you've had so many things that you're kind of going, just the personal health alone is a big thing.
0: Well, I got to say, boy, to talk about appreciation of the moment, that's certainly big. I also appreciate my memories, especially of my father, who helped me become the man I am. He died when I was 14, and I can hear his voice today. And that's pretty important to me. And nothing is more important than Amy and my two kids. And I'm telling you, we have a good time together.
2: Well, that seems like a good place to close out the conversation. I really appreciate, in talking about appreciation, I appreciate you both and both of you being here, spending your time and your friendship. I look forward to speaking with you both again.
1: Thank
2: See,
1: you.
2: See, now that she's in the club, it's okay at any time.
0: Here we go.
2: She got the secret password.

0: begins to go down and people come home from work and turn on the air conditioning, the batteries come into play, offering up the power that didn't used to be there when it was needed. Alex Stone, ABC News, Los Angeles.
1: Europe's Climate Change Authority, Copernicus, today announcing a severe El Nino event helped make August this year the hottest month on record worldwide. 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
5: KBC 920 News time is 4:05. Checking traffic 101 northbound at the Main Street off-ramp. We have a hazard that is in the North County. And southbound 101 at the Los Osos Valley Road off-ramp. We have a hazard there that could slow things down. Hot weather not slowing down for the inland valleys. 90s and triple digits. The coastal valleys like Slowtown. Highs the 80s and 90s and for the beaches today. Temperatures anywhere from the upper 70s to the low and mid 80s. That's news, traffic, and weather together. I'm Kurt Olson. 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
1: 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Our next guest is a guy I've known for several years, really an accomplished musician, and somebody I really look up to when it comes to music. When I first saw him play, I thought, wow, he does this all so effortlessly. How good can he be? As I found out over the years, he's exceptional. His name's Thomas Claxton. He's known for his great vocals, driving rock energy. I got that from somebody else who wrote that, but it's true. And he has a stage presence at every show it's very calm, but it's also very energetic. And he's known across the country. He's got a big following in the South. But he plays all over. He plays with some of the biggest names that you know or you don't know, people who are in some of the biggest bands, you know, throughout rock history. He performs, like I said, as a solo artist, as with full bands. He's known as an educator, a music educator, a musician, a promoter, a songwriter, a vocalist, guitar player. Ladies and gentlemen, Thomas Claxton.
2: How's it going, Jeff?
1: Hey, Thomas. Thanks for being with us. I appreciate it. I know you're calling from a different time zone, aren't you?
2: Let's see. You're in the Pacific, right? So yeah, I'm 2 hours ahead of you right now.
1: Now, was it last night that you played the last show in Dollywood there at the Hard Rock?
2: Over there in Pigeon Forge. No, that was about 3 weeks ago.
1: Oh, I'm sorry.
2: But yeah, I mean, unfortunately, that Hard Rock is closing down because they opened up a hotel casino type of thing about an hour and a half from there. So, but that Hard Rock's where I kind of got a lot of my start working for Hard Rock Cafe back in the day and doing a lot of their circuit throughout North America. So it was fun.
1: Well, I noticed when Dolly Parton passed away, that you had put up a note about her. A lot of people did, but of course you had that connection through Pigeon Forge, which is where Dollywood is, that's the hometown. And what was that? What was that like for you, both as a musician, as somebody who's around that town a lot?
2: I always liked Pigeon Forge, but I've got a little bit of a different connection there because I spent a lot of my

0: childhood summers up in the Smoky Mountains. They're in Tennessee and North Carolina. And so for me, it's more of a nostalgic thing, you know. But I tell you, though, talking about Dolly, what a great loss for the a huge loss for the music industry, you know, and the world in general. Yeah, Dolly was such a great artist and just a wonderful human being. And anybody there in Pigeon Forge would tell you, I mean, she did so much for her community and the outer areas, you know, and she was just really, not only was she a national treasure, but she never forgot where she came from, you know, and she was an absolute gem in that area. So, you know, Godspeed Dolly, for sure.
1: And I think she, kind of touching on what you said, I think she shed light on a part of the country that didn't sometimes get its due or still doesn't sometimes, and on some of the music that came out of there. I mean, I think she made it for some people, she made it okay to like country, or she made it okay for people to appreciate Appalachia and Americana. Do you think that was true about what she was doing, whether it was overt or just happened by happenstance?
0: Yeah, 100%. I mean, because you know what's so funny, too? A lot of that stuff was performed by a lot of the guys and girls in the session world that we know more affiliated with rock and you know, just different types of things like that. I mean, like, for example, my good buddy Lenny Castro, who is associated with Toto and bands like that. I mean, that's him on the beginning of Africa and Rosanna and all that stuff. He's also the percussionist on 9 to 5 by Dolly. You know, so you just see a lot of those crossovers in the session world, you know, doing that sort of thing. But Dolly, her music definitely made it more mainstream and more acceptable for, you know, folks in the mainstream to just embrace country music like that.
1: And that, you know, we're talking about a region here. And you play all over the country. I mean, you were just at Burning Man in Nevada. You know, of course, I got to know you playing in California. And, you know, you play in Savannah, Georgia all the time and other places. I mean, are things more homogenized now, or is it still different when you play different sections of the country?
0: It really is different. Everybody's got their own way of doing things, you know? It's the more different it gets, the more you start to see so many similarities too. You know, so it gets kind of interesting. Like, you know, New York and LA could not be more different in certain ways, but then, you know, you start to notice little things. It's like, okay, well, they're kind of doing this, but they're just doing it differently. You know what I mean?
1: Yeah.
0: It's kind of vibe. Now, the Southeast, I would say, is you know, that's its own. We're our own animal down there, but, you know, it is what it is. We have a good time with it.
1: So when you have to travel across country to play music and stuff, and some of those trips you and I have talked about before can be pretty hellacious, that, you know, very long, routine, boring, and sometimes, you know, beautiful things you see along the way. But when you're thinking about going from the South all the way over to the California coast, Are you looking ahead? Are you excited about the trip after all these years doing these types of trips, or does it wear on you just like any other road touring does?
0: Truthfully, I mean, it physically wears on you a little bit, but I can honestly say I've never been bored driving across the United States of America. I've never gotten bored with it. There's maybe little sections, like I-10 going through Texas from Houston to El Paso is brutal. I'm not a big fan of that little route. But that's why I usually take I-40 and places, like, you know, go those types of ways. But I always try to do something different. And it's really why I choose to drive so much. I have no problem with flying or being in a plane or being high up in the air. I don't have any issue with that stuff. I don't get as much out of it. And I find that the energy sometime in airports is just terrible.
1: Yeah.
0: If you're not putting up with the TSA or some disgruntled employee or somebody upset because they lost their flight and they're not going to get to see their kids and their dog on time or whatever, you know, it's not that I don't understand. It's just that sometimes it's just bad energy, you know what I mean? So I would rather be in my truck or my car, an SUV or something, you know, just driving where I have

0: be, and I can stop where I want to stop, eat where I want to eat. If I want to hit this national park and do some hiking along the way, I can do that. Take a guess how many times I've driven across the country.
1: I couldn't guess. I mean, just from what I've seen on social media accounts, I would guess it's a couple hundred times. How many times?
0: Not that many, but it's but it's still way more than most. I've driven across the country now over 43 times.
1: Oh, wow.
0: And that's, yeah, I mean, it's just from L.A. to Savannah, just back and forth. And, you know, like I said, I never get tired of it. And I've driven it in other ways, too. I've driven from San Diego to Maine. I've driven from Florida to Seattle. I've driven through the Yukon Territory up to Alaska. You know, it's just, it is what it is. I love seeing things like that. I think we're all here on borrowed time, and I just want to make the most out of whatever moments I can. You know, so if that means I get to see a lot of the nature and, you know, get back to what I feel like is a good appreciation for the spectrum, I want to do.
1: You seem to be the definition of the, you know, the traveling troubadour, going from town to town with your guitar, playing a song, but you are different because from a lot of the musicians I talk to who do touring, and they, you know, they don't seem to appreciate what they're seeing or going through. But then they don't always have the ability to pull off the side of the road and appreciate it. They're stuck on a tour bus or in the back of a station wagon while somebody else drives. Now, I'm curious, as a songwriter, do you ever get inspiration from your travels to pen songs?
0: Oh, yeah, all the time. You know, I was thinking about something a little bit earlier, because right now I'm driving through this just open fields and stuff like that here in Oklahoma, and, you know, it's pretty wild. I left California yesterday, early afternoon, and I drove to Gallup, New Mexico, and I crashed there, you know, for the night. Then I got up this morning and started moving again, and now I'm heading back toward Oklahoma City, and, then when I leave, I get up tomorrow. The thing is, if I ever get uncomfortable physically, like I'm not feeling hot or whatnot, it's really my own fault.
1: Yeah.
0: Because, you know, nobody's making me drive that many hours. You know, I did it because I just felt good that day, and I'm just like, okay, let me keep on going. But I don't like to be rushed either, you know, and that's the thing. Like, I've lived my part of my life where I was on other people's time and other people's, you know, other people's demands. And now I do what I have to do. I do what I do diligently, but it's like, you know, I pick and choose what gigs I want to play, and I pick and choose, you know, what, where I want to go and how far I want to drive and how long I want to drive. You know, it's like, if I'm not feeling good that day, I'll just, you know, stop, go somewhere else, take a walk, chill out, then get up the next morning and go again. It's pretty simple. I fly when I have to. You know, it's just, I'm not above flying. It's just that if I have a choice and if it's doable, I'd rather drive.
1: You know, we'll kind of continue on this when we come back from our break in a bit. We're talking to Thomas Claxton. This is Jeff Bliss on KVC News Talk, 920 AM, 96.5 FM. We'll be right back.
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3: On September 12, 1970, Timothy Leary, a former Harvard psychologist and well-known advocate of psychedelic drugs, whom Richard Dixon famously called the most dangerous man in America, escaped from the California men's colony in San Luis Obispo County, where he was serving a sentence for marijuana possession. The escape was masterminded by the Weather Underground, a far-left militant group that grew out of the Vietnam War era. On September 11, 1981, the Abalone Alliance anti-nuclear group blockade of Diablo Canyon, which lasted for 10 days, ended. 30,000 people had shown up in support. With 1,960 people arrested, this protest marks the largest number of arrests at an anti-nuclear protest in United States history. This Week in San Luis Obispo County History has been brought to you by the History Center of San Luis Obispo County. We open 3 new exhibits this summer. Please come check them out. Celebrating our nation's semi-quincentennial all year by taking a look at our local history, this is Executive Director Steve Schmidt. Happy 250th, America.

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0: 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We're talking with Thomas Claxton, musician, performer, music educator, promoter, songwriter, all things music. And I should let you know, Thomas, we're playing Rush because they just decided today was going to be all Rush.
1: It was Rush all day, yes. You and I saw the same Rush concert.
2: I'm sorry. Where's the downside to that?
1: Yeah, exactly. Where's the downside? No, him and I both of us saw the 50th anniversary tour in L.A. on the same day and did not know that we were at the same concert. So but there we are.
0: You probably stole my beer anyway.
1: I probably did.
0: So we're talking with Thomas, who's making his way back across country. Now you were just at Burning Man. Now when people think about Burning Man, they think of smoke, they think of a lot of dust, they think of art installations. I'm not going to go into whatever else they think of.
2: They're probably naked people, but yeah, go ahead.
0: Yeah, this is a family show, so we don't want to go there. But What were you doing there? I mean, when you said that, I was both surprised and not surprised, because I've had friends who are musicians who have played there as part of special orchestras or art installations. But what were you doing there?
2: I went out there with my girlfriend and her best buddy, and I was out there working a little bit, different variety of things, but I was out there doing some work at their fuel station and whatnot, just kind of being out there for that experience with them, and, you know, it was fun. I've done Burning Man now 3 times, you know, so it's... It doesn't bother me because I know what I'm getting into. You know, like if you're not prepared to be a little off the grid without actually literally being off the grid, and you're not prepared to be out there and be a little self-reliant and, you know, just do your own thing and, you know, just work hard at it, then it's probably not the festival for you. I mean, the weather can get kind of trying. We'll just say that, you know, there's a lot of people there and there's a lot of great folks there. There's definitely some interesting folks there too, but you know, I think that a lot of people's conception of Burning Man is based on news headlines.
0: Yeah.
2: Which you know, it's like I told someone, they were like, well, I saw this happen. I'm like, well, yeah, I mean, I hear you, but like the news doesn't exactly report on the firefighters rescuing kitty cats out of trees. You know what I'm saying?
0: Yeah.
2: They report on the worst of the worst thing that could have happened. And somebody was like, well, I heard something bad happened to somebody at Burning Man this year. I'm like, yeah, so name me a city that didn't happen in.
0: Yeah. Because you're talking about it's a temporary city of about 60 to 80,000 people in any given year, right?
2: Right. You're putting anywhere on average around 60,000 people together in a desert scenario for 2 weeks. You know, most of them are there a week, but you know, the workers and everybody, it's a whole 2 week process type of thing. So when you get that many human beings in a scenario, do you honestly think nothing's going to ever happen?
0: Yeah.
2: That's crazy talk. It doesn't make any sense. Like, if I went into downtown L.A. right now, and this is not a slight on that area, I love that music scene and everything, but if I went into downtown L.A., I guarantee you I would

0: some questionable things. Let's just say that. And I guarantee you someone has passed. Let's just say that. Because it just is what it is. I mean, you know, this happens every day. And I don't see where it's any different than any other type of scenario. But I get why people look at certain things the way they do, too. You know, they're like, okay, well, wow, you went to that?
1: Well, I wasn't surprised from a character standpoint. I was surprised from a just, you know, I never heard you talk about playing out there. Our friend Scott Page has played out there as part of a group before and, you know, played part of like an orchestra. And I thought, oh, that's what Thomas is doing. But I could see you doing that too.
0: Honestly, I didn't do any playing. You know, sometimes, dude, I like to just go and not have to play sometimes in certain things. You know, because I don't get to do it too often.
1: Yeah.
0: So if I don't get booked and I just get a chance just to go hang and be part of the crowd sometimes, I'm down with that. I don't, as long as it's not interfering with anything else I have to do.
1: Yeah.
0: But, you know, anything can get trying. You know, like I said, there's a lot of dust, a lot of mud, you know, that sort of, well, this year it only rained once and it was pretty much walkable and drivable, you know, by the end of the day.
1: Yeah.
0: Well, but it can go south, you know.
1: I was going to say, for you folks out there who are listening who aren't familiar with Burning Man, it's a, for lack of better terms, big arts and cultural festival. It started in San Francisco, but it moved out to Black Rock, an area in the desert that's kind of out, I think, northeast of Reno. And
0: correct.
1: And it's, like Thomas mentioned, it's off the grid. They just line up, and it looks like a giant crescent moon that's out there in the desert when you see it from, you know, 20,000 feet. With these thousands and thousands of people out there, and part of the attraction is they build these huge art installations. The main one being the man, or the Burning Man that they burn down at the end of the festival. But people have light shows and laser shows and music shows, and people bring and create art out there. And there's no money exchange; people barter, or at least that's what it's supposed to be. There's all kind of wild activities, but there's all kinds of other activities, like, you know, religious activities, people getting married, and people commemorating people who have passed. So it's kind of a big gathering. It's got a very, you know, San Francisco roots that you can feel in it. But there are also a lot of big people that attend, and over the years it's become an attraction for very wealthy people as well, with people like, for example, tech and finance setting up their own camps within Burning Man, which is a little bit of a controversy, but it attracts a lot of attention when you've got somebody that's, you know, like I think Elon Musk's brother was a big part of it for a while. So it's very interesting. I've known a number of people who have gone to it, people who have gone for many years, much like you, Thomas. So it was very interesting to hear that you were there and to get your report on it. What was the highlight for you there?
0: Honestly, I'm a simple kind of guy, man. The folks that I met in my camp this year were just the real highlight of it for me. You know, I like meeting people and coming across interesting personalities. You know, so being there with my girlfriend Kaylin and her best friend Nikki and hanging out with our new friends. Well, they've known them for a while, but my new friends Jumbo is what they call him out there, and Uncle Bill. You know, that was a fun thing for me. You know, I get more out of the camaraderie of things. You know what I mean?
1: Just celebrating the togetherness. I will say one of the things that always kept me from going, and so I guess this puts me in the wimp category, is just all the dust, because I would hear from people who went, and I'd see them when they'd come back when I lived in the Bay Area, and they'd open up their RVs, and dirt would just come spilling out, or they'd be covered in it. They hadn't been able to really clean up yet. And I just always wonder, how the heck do you deal with that?
0: Well, the problem out there is it's not the fact that it's just dirt. Like, you know, dirt would be easily maintainable. But there's a dust out there on the playa that is such a fine dust. It's almost like silt. It's just, it gets into places that you didn't even know you had. Like, it's pretty wild what this dust finds its way into. Not only in your belongings, but hell, on you too. It can get pretty invasive. It gets all up in your tent and your campers, and you know, it's on everything. It can be trying from that aspect of it.
1: Thomas will

0: from ABC News Tech Trends. Apple pulling the wraps off the iPhone Duo, the company's first foray into the small but growing foldable segment. The Duo is about the size and shape of a passport. When closed, it's designed to function just like a normal iPhone. The exterior screen can make calls, take pictures, scroll social media, but if you want more real estate to edit a spreadsheet or watch a movie, the phone unfolds into a small tablet. Prices start at $2,000. Also pricey are the more traditional iPhone 18 Pro models. 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And iPhones weren't the only big news at Wednesday's Apple event. The Apple Watch gets new sensors to track heart rate variability, and the new AirPods 5 get improved active noise cancellation. With Tech Trends, I'm Mike Dubusky, ABC News.
1: ABC News, I'm Dave Packer. Two sources with knowledge tell ABC News that several U.S. warplanes were damaged in Iran's in an attack on an air base on Jordan earlier this week. ABC's Martha Raddatz.
2: Sources familiar with the attack telling ABC News that the recent barrage of Iranian strikes targeting U.S. bases in the Middle East left 9 U.S. warplanes damaged at a base in Jordan, including an A-10 attack aircraft that lost a wing.
1: But President Trump telling News Nation that there was no damage to aircraft in this most recent attack. Joe DiGenova, an ally of President Trump, said today that he's resigned from his post leading a Justice Department investigation into whether law enforcement and intelligence officials conspired against the Republican president. A 15-year-old boy rescued at sea off the coast of Alaska in the Bering Sea after clinging to a small capsized boat for 3 days, two others not surviving, a brother and a cousin. This is ABC News.
3: This is Monty Montgomery, producer for Our American Stories. In our next episode, as we approach the 25th anniversary of the 9/11 terrorist attacks, we'll share the story of how George Washington's Bible survived the disaster. 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
1: KBEC 920 News Time, 4:33. Checking traffic, a little bit of slowing. Highway 1 as you approach Foothill and Santa Rosa Streets in San Luis Obispo. Also starting to slow a little bit as you take southbound 101 into the Five Cities. The usual stuff. Nothing big and just hazards at this time. No incidents or accidents. Weather-wise, still warm, especially for the inland valleys. 101 to 104 forecasted today for Paso Robles. And for the coastal valleys, highs the 80s and 90s. Beaches, 70s and 80s. That's news, traffic, and weather together. I'm Kurt Olson. 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

0: 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KBC News Talk 920 AM, 96.5 FM, your hometown radio. We're talking to Thomas Claxton. I'm just going to say musician extraordinaire. We've been talking about his experiences at Burning Man recently and talked a little bit about, you know, where he came out of playing and certainly recent playing in areas like Pigeon Forge, but he's played all over the U.S. Do you have a favorite area, place to play, Thomas? I was wondering, is it one particular venue or region or anything like that?
1: You mean outside of my hometown?
0: Yeah.
1: I've been very blessed and privileged to play some really incredible venues, you know, some great arenas. Like I played the Amway Arena in Orlando, and I thought that was a great spot. But I also still have a deep appreciation for the smaller venues, especially the historical ones.
0: Yeah.
1: I love the Bitter End in New York City.
0: That's a very famous club. Yeah.
1: Yeah, the Bitter End has a vibe, and they've been very good to me over the years. The Bitter End taught me a lot about humility and being humble. Because, you know, it's when I was playing in Savannah many years back when I was in my early 20s, you know, I thought I was really good. You know, I was like, okay, well, I'm doing what I do. I'm making money at this. You know, I'm okay. You know, like, I'm not going to have any problem getting gigs in New York. You know, and that was just me being a cocky something early 20s. You know, a little punk. But then I went up to New York, and I walked in to the Bitter End, and I asked them, you know, who did their booking. And, you know, because that was kind of the way we did it in Savannah. You know, there's a guy who books the place, and that was that. And they pointed over to this man with these little small glasses on. His name was Kenny Gorka, and Kenny was the owner of the Bitter End. And I asked him, I said, you know, Mr. Gorka, I'm playing down the street at this place, and I think it was called the Asylum. I don't know if it's there anymore. I don't think it is. I said, but if you can come down and check out my set, you know, I would appreciate it because I'd love to book something one day soon at the Bitter End. And he come down there, and he stood in the back of the room, and he listened to me for a few tunes, and at the end of it, he comes up. He says, "Hey, man, when you get packed up, you come over and you talk to me." I'm like, "Okay." I thought this thing was in the bag, like no problem. And I walk into the Bitter End. And he looks at me and he just flat out said it. He goes, "Yeah, you're not ready for this, kid."
0: Wow.
1: And I mean, it was like, whoa. What do you mean? Like some may, you know, I could have taken that and got defensive with it and whatnot and been like, you know, I'll show you. But he was right. I wasn't ready for it. And I was playing one particular way of playing that I knew, and I was good at that. But you're in New York City now. Things are different. And there's a lot of legendary players that have stood on that stage at the Bitter End. It's like the same thing with the Troubadour in California and places like that. You know, that stage is iconic.
0: Yeah.
1: You know, so to kind of get that little ego smack was helpful in some ways. And I think that's what a lot of younger musicians today kind of need. You know, just you got to get humbled every once in a while. And that did it for me because, you know, I needed a little bit of a mental reset.
0: Well,
1: I owe that to the Bitter End for sure.
0: Since we're on that subject, that topic, when you give advice, or if you're going to give advice to a young musician up and coming, somebody who hasn't had the experiences or the mileage that you have, literally and figuratively, do you have one bit of advice or general bit of advice where you say, if you want to go far, this is what you need to do?
1: It's probably going to be some advice that some people in today's

0: anyways. And I just never relied on it too much because all the opportunities I got, all of the networking that I got over the years was just because I took the time to go have conversations with people, and I got to know folks, and I got to shake their hands, and, you know, and that's how it works. I still think the best way to promote and yourself and, you know, kind of further your career is word of mouth. And I think people think that that's a died thing or something that's, you know, on the way out. I couldn't disagree more. I think people are hungry for real communication these days, as a matter of fact. Something's missing.
1: Yeah.
0: And I think that's what it is. I think the soul has been sucked out of people. And, you know, when you, it's not hard to rediscover it. Just go sit down with your fellow person and have a chat with them one day, whoever that may be. You know, just talk, man. Communicate. If it feels weird and awkward, well, there's a reason for that, because you don't do it enough. Go out there. I mean, honestly, the more you do it, the easier it gets. You know, so that's my advice. Just go out there and shake some hands and you know, have conversations. Put down your phones.
1: And I would guess that, I mean, since you're aware of that and since you've kind of moved along in, through your career, you're still making a point of trying to learn from other people. And I'm thinking about, you know, well-known, well-regarded, high-profile musicians you've played with. And let me just name a couple. Carmen Rojas, who is David Bowie's bassist, and Scott Page, the saxophonist for Pink Floyd and Supertramp, and Tony Franklin, who played with The Firm, and Liberty DeVito, who played drums for Billy Joel. I mean, and the list goes on. Bernard Purdy, probably one of the most famous drummers of the 20th century. You know, Steely Dan and other groups. These are guys, you're still going to them and learning from them, right?
0: Oh, dude, 100%. That's another piece of advice. Because, look, I can be sort of, as you know, because you know me pretty well, I'm pretty direct. You know, so
1: no.
0: I know you're shocked, but I'll tell some of these students all the time, hey, the best thing you can do is when someone who has a lot more experience than you is trying to tell you something to help you constructively, shut up and listen. Listen to what these people are trying to tell you, man. It's like, if someone like Leland Sklar, you know, from James Taylor and Phil Collins band. I mean, Leland's a freaking icon in the music industry, you know. But
1: right.
0: if someone like that comes up to me and tells me something, and I get a chance to share some stage time with someone like that, and, I am just the most grateful. Thank you so much. I mean, I cannot tell you how much I appreciate you just bestowing that knowledge upon me. Thank you for everything. You know, you gotta learn. The day you stop learning is the day life is over.
1: Yeah. I mean that's across all, not just music, right? That's everything.
0: What's that?
1: That's not just music. That's everything in life. You got to keep learning.
0: Right, yeah, we're not just talking music here. I mean, like, you're never too old to learn, and the only time that you're done learning is when you take your last breath. So I don't give a crap, you know, some of the players, you know, were doing this sort of stuff for so many years and, you know, whatnot. I want to hear what they have to say.
1: Yeah.
0: And I'm picky about who I get my information from anyway. So if I've got a chance to work with some guys who are that influential and girls that were that influential, you know, then I want to know. I want to know what they have to say. So, yeah, I'm always learning from guys like that. I cannot thank my friends in the business enough for all the guidance they've given me over the years. Seriously.
1: You know, and one of the things I find interesting about your work, especially when I see the promotions online and other places, is that, you know, even though you come out of the South and you play in Pigeon Forge and, you know, you talk about the music of that area, you're pretty versatile. And, I mean, you're playing with people that are, you know, progressive, you know, established progressive rock artists and hard rock and people are jazz folks and stuff like that. I mean, it's quite a mix. I mean, are you unusual among your set of people in terms of musicians that you are able to fit in with some

0: many other musicians, or is it, is that not something that's, is that something that's unusual?
1: You know, I don't know. I don't really think about it a whole lot. I guess the reason why that's the case is because I'm able to cope pretty well, because I've been in situations where, you know, I've seen some of the most incredibly talented players that did not have any chemistry and it didn't gel well. But individually, they were just the most incredible performers you've ever seen.
0: Yeah.
1: And me personally, I'm good at adapting, I think. I would like to believe I am anyways. I would never, ever claim that I'm anywhere close to being, you know, what some of these other singers and players are. I mean, I'm a classically trained vocalist, but I try to, you know, kind of fit in with what is needed. And I remember one time someone explained to me when I was younger what serving the song was. And I've kind of put that into use for any situation. You know, like I, not only the song, but how do you serve this entire band? I mean, what can you do? What are you bringing to the table? What's tasteful and all this kind of stuff? And, you know, are you going above and beyond on what you've been asked to do and things like that? So I try to deliver. I'm not perfect. I've definitely gone through my failures and things like that. And I try not to let people down, but it happens every once in a while. You know, I mean, because we're all human. You know, but I don't know if that's a testament to me or just, you know, just me trying to, you know, work whatever I can to make it work, if that makes any sense. I don't really know, to be honest with you.
0: We're gonna,
1: like I said, there's just so many different types of players, you know, and I don't want to be limited to a certain type of player. I want to work with as many as I can, you know, just to have that experience.
0: Tom, we're going to take our final break here before we go to our last segment. We'll be back in just a little bit. This is Jeff Bliss on KBC News Talk, 920 AM, 96.5 FM.
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0: Welcome back. This is Jeff Bliss. Jeff Bliss sitting in for Dave Connelton. And, of course, I'm here with a fellow Rush fan, Jim. So he's
1: there. You are
0: plugging in all the music.
1: Yep. We're going to get the big four in the next hour. But you can't go wrong with Rush at all.
0: No. As our guest Tom Claxton said, we're talking about Thomas Claxton, who's has had quite a career in music, still is going. We last left off about, you know, lessons learned. But what I wanted to talk about with him next, with you next, Thomas, is what's ahead for you and the work you're doing. What's your vision for the next, you know, for the future for Thomas Claxton? What are you doing?
2: Well, a few years back, I started a concert series back in Savannah, Georgia, where I live. And it was kind of, in the beginning, it was kind of my answer to the stuff that had, you know, followed the pandemic. I didn't want to be at the mercy of hoping I could get gigs at a local spot back home. And I was like, you know what, if I come out of this okay, I'll never again be at the mercy of that. So I want to just do my own events and sell my own tickets. And I've got the resources and the networking to pull that off with the people that I know. So I started it. At the time, it was called the Me, Myself, and Us concert series, because it really was, back then, just me and myself playing for the us, which was the crowd. And, you know, I was just doing solo acoustic shows and, you know, just selling tickets for that. And then I figured, you know, every once in a while I would treat the crowd to something special. And then I would bring in a special guest. And I brought in my buddy Larry Mitchell, who played guitar for Tracy Chapman and Billy Squire. And he does a solo thing as well, and he came out and did that. And then I brought in Will McFarlane from Bonnie Raitt's band and the Muscle Shoals Swampers, and he came out and played. And then I figured in, I think it was March or February of 23, I think it was March actually, I thought I would do it with a band. So I called our mutual friend Scott Page from Pink Floyd, and I called Tony Franklin, who played bass for The Firm with Jimmy Page and Paul Rodgers, and I called our buddy Kenny Olson, who played guitar for Kid Rock and the Twisted Brown Trucker Band. And, you know, those guys are all, they're all part of or family of the Think X band out there in Los Angeles. And, you know, at that one, though, I was like, I'm going to do a Q&A panel. Because, again, we know a lot of these guys because they're, you know, well-known in that business. But common folks on the street might not be too familiar with some of the guys that are what we consider like session guys in the liner notes of these albums. Although I've been a big fan of the liner notes and the session players my whole life because, in my opinion, they're the real miracle workers. They're the ones who really made the music sound the way it sounded. You know, you might know the celebrity face of something, but you don't really know the meat and potatoes of what, you know, it took to make that music. So I've been a bigger fan of those guys, personally. So I did the Q&A panel, and we did like a little deep discussion on the careers of all these guys. And then the next time I called Carmine Rojas from David Bowie's band and Bernard Purdy and you know, got those guys to come out. And it just grew from there. And I've been going at it now for 3 years and just reintroducing people to the musical timeline of their lives in Savannah and, you know, educating them a bit more about those experiences in the studio and on the road with these guys and what it was like recording these iconic albums and tracks. And I recently rebranded the Me, Myself, and Us concert series, and now it's called the Behind the Hits concert series, which makes way more sense. I had to rebrand it because if I want to take it on the road, in Savannah, they know what the Me, Myself, and Us

0: concert series is for me, but nobody in Chicago or somewhere like that is going to have a clue what that means.
1: Right.
0: You know, they're not going to get it. But Behind the Hits kind of describes what this is. It's more like a music education 101 class concert. And that's kind of been my direction. And on September 25th and 26th, it's really exciting because I'm bringing Elliot Easton and Greg Hawkes, founding members of the Cars, back on stage together for the first time since they were inducted into the Rock and Roll Hall of Fame in 2018, along with Chasm Sultan, who was the bassist for the new Cars and Meatloaf, and Utopia, the Todd Rundgren. So that's going to be an amazing show. We have people coming from over 3,000 miles away to see Elliot and Greg back on stage together again. So it's going to be a really great night.
1: I've been tempted to get a ticket myself.
0: Well, what you waiting on, bro?
1: As I've seen this develop over the years, I've almost looked at it and said, wow, this is like a TED Talk for music in a way. You know, it's
0: almost.
1: And so good. And I also think back, although it's not the exact thing, is I remember, well, I've read about when, you know, the end of Jimi Hendrix's career / life. He said, you know, I want to go out into the world and bring music to people and let them hear music and kind of teach them about it. You know, he was going to set up tents, essentially, almost like revival tents, and go around the country and just set up and say, okay, here are these great players, and we're going to play some songs and talk about them. And I've thought about that when I've seen your different, musical offerings. So that's pretty exciting. Like I said, it feels like you're not just a promoter, not just a musician, but you're also an educator in a way.
0: Well, you know, and I can't get away from what I am at heart, and that's a performer. I love being in front of a crowd. I love being behind the mic. Like I said, I was classically trained. Singing is my real passion. And this is a way for me to do that because, you know, I'm still on the stage. I'm still performing. I don't even know what I would do if I couldn't do that. And, you know, but it is what it is, you know. It's kind of hard to describe to people what the concert series is because there's not really anything to base it off of or compare it to.
1: Yeah.
0: So a lot of people don't really get it until they go to one. And then they're like, oh, that is not what I thought this was going to be. That was amazing. I've never had anybody complain. I think the one complaint that I got, which is a great complaint, somebody told me one time that I wasn't charging enough for the tickets. And I was like, wow, you're telling me to raise the prices? I've never heard that one before.
1: Well, you know, it keeps out the riffraff crazy. Like me, you know.
0: What's that?
1: It keeps out the riffraff like me if it's high enough.
0: It's funny, bro. No, come on. It just is what it is, man. It's been a fun time, and it's been great. And I've got so much footage and so many interviews now. I mean, at some point, I'm going to put all this stuff online and have like a database of just history.
1: Yeah.
0: You know, and to me, that's important, man. And getting to work with the students at the Gretsch School of Music at Georgia Southern and talk with them and kind of mentor some of them and help them along in their careers has been a real, real privilege, honestly. And, you know, I have a lot to be grateful for, and I don't regret too many things. You know, yeah. It all put me where I'm at, even the tough stuff.
1: So. Well, I think we're going to close with that. Thomas, thank you so much for being with us, taking time out of your long drive across this great nation of ours, sharing your music, your ideas, things like that. Folks, look up Thomas Claxton, C-L-A-X-T-O-N. He's known as Clax to a lot of people, but he's a great guy, great musician, fantastic vocalist. And if he's in your neighborhood or if you're in his neighborhood, seek him out. Go get some of that music. Thank you so much, Thomas.
0: And please go to behindthehits.com and check it out.
1: Awesome. This is Jeff Bliss sitting in for Dave Congleton, KVC News Talk, 920 AM, 96.5 FM, your hometown radio.